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0: Thanks for tuning in to Emotion. This is Montana Public Radio. My name is Brian Ramirez. We heard Dandy Livingston doing Rudy, A Message to You. Then it was Eldridge Holmes covering If I Were a Carpenter. Then the Four Mints did Row My Boat. After that was Marcia Griffiths with The First Time I Saw Your Face from the album Sweet and Nice. Then we heard Jackie Russell with If You Don't Want Me, Let Me Be. Betty Harris with I'm Gonna Get Ya. Then it was Richard Ace with Hang 'Em High. Then it was the Soul Partners with Lose the One You Love from the Eccentric Soul compilation, Capital City Soul. And then we wrapped it up with the Vondors with a song called Look in the Mirror. All right, we got to take a short break, and we'll be right back with more Emotion. Stick around for more music.
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0: Thanks for tuning in to Montana Public Radio. The show is called In Motion, and we got to wrap it up, but I'm going to let you know what we have been listening to for the past half an hour. Started off the set with Willie West with a song called Fairchild from Alan Toussaint, The Lost Sessions. Toots and the Maytals after that, from their very best compilation, a song called 5446, That's My Number. Then it was Bo in the Metros with a song called Buttered Out. Bonnie and Sheila after that with You Keep Me Hanging On. Phyllis Dillon doing Love the One You're With. Then it was The Family covering Family Affair. Then we heard Alan Toussaint with a song called We the People. Derek Harriott after that with Let Me Down Easy. And then we wrapped it up with Tippin' by Dean Francis and the Soul Rockers. Thanks so much for tuning in to In Motion. This is Montana Public Radio. My name is Brian Ramirez, and if you want to know what I've been playing, just check out mtpr.org, and the playlist is up there. Thanks so much for tuning in, and thank you for your support for Montana Public Radio.
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Good evening and welcome to Night In, Night Out, Montana Public Radio. My name is John Floridis, and I'll be your host for tonight's version of the program. Always a pleasure playing music for you. On this program, we're going to be featuring music either by Montana recording artists or by musicians and artists who are going to be in the listening area. So, without any further ado, we're going to come in here with a song that is, well, actually neither. It's not somebody, well, somebody who's been to Montana, Tycho, and but he's not coming back, and he's not from Montana. However, the song title is, wait for it, Montana. So let's dig some Montana music here, and then we'll get into some Montana recording artists. Thanks so much for joining us on Night In, Night Out, Montana Public Radio.

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0: We are headed out of our first set here on Night In, Night Out, Montana Public Radio. And as I said, when we started the show, we started off with a song called Montana from Tycho. After that, we got into some Montana recording artists, the first one being Josh Farmer. The tune is called Alegre from Mental Picture, and he's based out of Missoula. And then we followed that with Flathead recording artist Mike Murray doing Tumbleweed, the title track from that album. And then Andre Floyd and Mutaguana, who Andre's in Missoula now, but has been the Flathead as well for many years, a recording artist. And the tune is called Eileen from Project 2012. After that, Lee Rizzo from her album Moonlight Moon, the tune called Joker. And she's based in the Missoula area. We're going out with Jen Adams out of the Bitterroot, Road to California from her album Water. My name's John Floridis, and I will be your host for this program tonight. And as I said, it's always a pleasure playing music for you. We'll be back with our second set right after this message.
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0: 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This is new music blending ancient and modern sounds from the Mediterranean and beyond. The group features Josh on the oud along with Daisy Castro on violin, James Robbins on bass, and Jeremy Smith on percussion. These are all original songs, but the rhythms and the melodic lines may at one moment evoke Turkish, Greek, or Armenian traditions, and then just as naturally turn on a dime to reference Arab, Mizrahi, and Sephardic folk music, or make discreet nods to jazz, flamenco, or rock. New, exciting world fusion music from Brooklyn, New York. Baklava Express will be our guest on the next Musician's Spotlight, Tuesday at 7 after All Things Considered on Montana Public Radio.
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0: We are coming up to the top of the hour here on Night In, Night Out, Montana Public Radio. And I will tell you about what you've been listening to. We started this set off with Shovels and Rope, and they're going to be in the listening area in Bozeman at the Elm Theater on October 4th, in Missoula on October 6th at the Top Hat, and then in Kalispell on October 7th at the Wacholtz College Center. So all these artists that were featured during this set are folks who are going to be coming to the listening area. So after Shovels and Rope, we heard from The War and Treaty, and they're going to be in Kalispell on October 23rd, again at the Wacholtz College Center. The tune we heard was Down to the River, the title track from that album. That was followed by Universal Fire, a unique version there from Jeffrey Focalt. It's from an album called The Universal Fire Solo Acoustic Recordings. He did a kind of a remix of some tunes he had recorded earlier. And as I said, that's the title track, Universal Fire. And then we went back to Shovels and Rope with, who's the guy? Oh, Shaky Graves. The tune called Unknown Legend. And that is from Busted Jukebox Volume 1. Then back to The War and Treaty, Want to Get Out of Here, from Down to the River, the same album. And then Jeffrey Focalt doing Americans in Corduroys. Oh, I haven't told you where Jeffrey Focalt's going to be. He is tonight. He's in Livingston. So you can still probably get down there and catch some of that show if you're in Livingston at Live from the Divide. And then tomorrow night, he will be, actually, he and a trio. He's performing with a trio. And tomorrow night, he's going to be in Butte at the Cobalt Theater. So September 20th, tomorrow, Sunday. So yeah, Jeffrey Focalt, Americans in Corduroys from Ghost Repeater. We are going out with Hemispheres out of Helena, the tune called Clear Water from the Corners of the Mountains. And yeah, my name is John Floridas. I'm your host for tonight's version of Night In, Night Out. And we'll be back with our third set, the start of our second hour, here on Montana Public Radio, right after this.
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0: We are back for our third set here on Night In, Night Out, Montana Public Radio, and we're going to be heading back to Montana recording artists, starting off the set again with Jen Adams out of the Bitterroot.

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0: We are wrapping up our third set here on Montana Public Radio's Night In, Night Out. We started off with East of Drummond from Jen Adams from her album Water, followed by Jordan Lane doing You Taught Me to Love from I Miss the Days When We Were Young. Then we heard from Halliday Quist and the tune Freedom from In the Sun, followed by Brent Jameson doing Grace, and I believe that was a single, and as well, followed by another single, Vagabond, from Cole and the Thorns out of Bozeman. All of these artists are Montana recording artists. And then from Helena, David Casey doing Love Comes Surely from The Reckoning Begins. We're going out with Bill Mize doing Joyful Noise from Joyful Noise. I'm John Floridis. We'll be back with our fourth and final set of Night In, Night Out right after this.
1: 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I'm John Donvan. This week on Open to Debate, can humans adapt to climate change?
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0: We are back for our fourth and final set, Night In, Night Out. We're going to take a bit of a left-hand turn here and go full on into some really wonderful jazz, starting off with Naomi Moon Siegel, who is going to be with Carolyn Davis, who will follow Naomi in the set list. They're going to be in Missoula and in Basin coming up in October. I'll tell you more about that at the end of the set.

We have come to the end of this edition of Night In, Night Out on Montana Public Radio. I will tell you about what you've been listening to. We started off with Naomi Moon Siegel. It's Not Safe. That's the name of the tune. Naomi Moon Siegel from Shoebox View. That was followed by Carolyn Davis. The name of the tune, Worldliness and Non-Duality. That's from her album, Portals Volume 1, Morning. And then Naomi Moon Siegel again with The Adventures of Violet and Pilot, featuring Ray Larson, Marina Albero, Andy Coe, Kelsey Mines, and Christopher Icasiano. Then back to Carolyn Davis, Gate of the Year from Portals Volume 2, Returning. Now to get to the connection to performances in the listening area, Naomi and Carolyn will be performing together in Missoula on October 10th at the Longstaff House, and then in Basin on October 11th at the Art Mine, Naomi Moon Siegel and Carolyn Davis. And of course, a lot of listeners will remember that Naomi used to live in Montana. Now she lives in Seattle, where she lived previously. Anyway, great to have her back in the state, and great to have Carolyn here as well. We're going out with Jeff Coffin doing Tall and Lanky. This version of that song comes from his album, Go Round. My name is John Floridis. I've been your host for tonight's version of Night In, Night Out on Montana Public Radio. A pleasure, an honor, and a privilege, as always, playing music for you. Keep laughing and singing until next time. Keep on pushing straight ahead. Let's take good care of one another. Thank you so much for joining us.

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Going back to 1971, that was Redbone with Niji Trance. You can find it on their album, The Witch Queen of New Orleans, a.k.a. Message from a Drum. And I love the way it transitions from the opening chant, rattles, and drums into an indigenized funk explosion. This is Reclaimed, your home for indigenous music on CBC. I'm Jared Martineau. And today we're keeping the fire lit with good music. Let's stay in the early 70s for a second and hear something from Kiowa, Comanche, Seminole, and Muskogee and Cheyenne guitar legend Jesse Ed Davis. He played and recorded with everyone from Eric Clapton and Rod Stewart to Taj Mahal and George Harrison. But his solo albums were also standouts. And this is the title track from his 1973 album, Keep Me Coming. And just listen to the guitar playing on this song. No one did it quite like Jesse Ed Davis.

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amped up alt rock smash from Natasha Fischer about what she calls the only thing certain in life. Clearly, the 90s are back, and that song would be the perfect reboot for a whole new compact disc compilation of big, shiny tunes. You're tuned in to Reclaimed. I'm Jared Martineau, and you can find us across Turtle Island on SiriusXM and Native Voice One. Let's slide to the Maori side now and hear some big island vibes from Troy Kingi. The original version of this song closed out his album, The Ghost of Freddie Caesar, but the remix you're about to hear dubs it out and sends it into a disco orbit. Here's Troy Kingi with a rhombus remix of All Your Ships.

back-to-back Dubwise Maori vibes. That was electronic funk producer and multi-instrumentalist Lord Echo and Maori singer Mara TK with Whoa, There's No Limit. Mara adds such warm and welcoming energy to Lord Echo's excellent album Harmonies, and you can float along to his dreamy voice all the way through that record. I'm Jared Martineau, this is Reclaimed, and you can listen live from anywhere in the world. Just head to the CBC Listen app and click the local tab. From the southwestern Pacific, let's head to the Pacific Northwest. The Spiritual Warriors are an expansive collective that root their sound in the lands and coastal mountains of the Lilwat Nation in BC. And it's a family affair. Father and daughter Leroy and Daisy Joe join each other on vocals, and this one is sung entirely in their Lilwat dialect of Uchwalmiuch. The Spiritual Warriors infuse those indigenous sounds with the low-end bounce of dub and reggae. This is Shriya Lishta on Reclaimed.

Indigenized reggae sounds from west to east to north. That was the Innu reggae man, Shawit, with D'un Ville à l'autre, from one city to another. And like Shawit sings on that one, everywhere rage is rising, we feel like we're searching in vain for a way out of this mess, but we mustn't get discouraged. Above all, the important thing is not to give up. I'm Jared Martineau. This is Reclaimed. Let's head back to Aotearoa now to hear a powerful love song from Maori artist Geneva A.M., and its source material and inspiration go back more than 100 years. Its lyrics are drawn from the collective anonymous writings of Maori soldiers. They wrote it before setting off from their homeland to fight in World War I. The Maori words have remained virtually unchanged ever since, but the song, like the soldiers, have traveled. Geneva A.M. pays homage to those travels and to a waiata that she grew up with, a song that's beloved by Maori and now known all over the world. This is Pukarekareana on Reclaimed.

Arctic aquatic dive into the beyond. That was Inuk and Mohawk singer Beatrice Deer with She's in the Abyss. As you heard, that song is as much about its story as the music. It's from Beatrice's album Inuit Legend, and the record takes you down, down to the deep sea underworld of Nuliayuk, or Sedna. I'm Jared Martineau. This is Reclaimed on CBC Music and Radio. You can find us across Turtle Island on SiriusXM and Native Voice One. Let's hear another reimagining of Inuit legend and story. And this one comes to you from Inuit throat singing duo Sila. It's from their EP Sila is Boss, and it contains wild rhythms and vivid images. And if you're a little one wandering too close to the edge of the ice, be warned. A flash of green skin, flowing messy hair, wild eyes, and long claws might scoop you up, place you in its amauti, and steal you away to submerge you deep under the freezing Arctic Sea. Here's Sila with Am I Kalupalik Yet on Reclaimed.

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2: Hi, I can't wait to see. Salat to Hamani Ovonga, Inuyunga, including Mutexi Yodunga. 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Good.

One of the most innovative and genre-defying native rap groups out there. That was Throne, joined by a protagonist with Keep That Fire Lit. You can find it on their album, Singing Bear Speaks. And I love the half-spoken, half-sung poetry that Muskogee singer and rapper Yahega brings to that song and every song she blesses. I'm Jared Martineau. This is Reclaimed on CBC Music and Radio. You can listen back to this episode and all our past shows anytime. Just head to cbcmusic.ca/reclaimed. Experimental avant-pop duo Once a Tree don't just know who they are, they know how they sound. And it's specific. Their ultra-niche and ultra-polished mix of gothic electronics and somber pop somehow captures the feeling of anxiety and release simultaneously. And you can almost hear that in the lyrics when Jay Lee Wolf sings, "I don't care if you're crazy, I like crazy more than anything else." Here's Once a Tree with Skull Candy.

A down-tempo roller that could have been on an early Beck record. That was Toronto artist Breeze, a.k.a. Josh Carroty, with Ecstasy on Keele Street. And the version you heard was a fuzz-driven remix from Anishinaabe musician Zune. Zune is mostly known for their own atmospheric blend of indie pop and moccasin gaze, and I love it when they bring their blown-out, distortion cloud of sound into the musical worlds of other artists. I'm Jared Martineau, and I hope you've enjoyed the music today. Draw me a line to let me know, reclaimed@cbc.ca. 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Our show is produced by Travis Pereira, Spiros Georgiou, Lauren Hancock, Judith Lynch, and me. Join me again next week for more songs and sounds from across the Indigenous world. I'll see you then. Hi, Maguich, and Masi Cho for listening.

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1: 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This is new music blending ancient and modern sounds from the Mediterranean and beyond. The group features Josh on the oud along with Daisy Castro on violin, James Robbins on bass, and Jeremy Smith on percussion. These are all original songs, but the rhythms and the melodic lines may at one moment evoke Turkish, Greek, or Armenian traditions, and then just as naturally turn on a dime to reference Arab, Mizrahi, and Sephardic folk music, or make discreet nods to jazz, flamenco, or rock. New, exciting world fusion music from Brooklyn, New York. Baklava Express will be our guest on the next Musician's Spotlight, Tuesday at 7 after All Things Considered on Montana Public Radio.
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0: September 21st is the United Nations International Day of Peace. The annual event focuses on efforts to end conflict and promote peace around the world. Sunday Baroque celebrates International Day of Peace with peaceful music, including selections from an opera composed in honor of a peace treaty. 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

0: You're listening to City Lights. I'm Joan Richard. Finishing out the first set tonight, this time was by the group Olive. Tonight's show started with the Wolfgang Press and A Girl Like You. Julian Cope next, If You Love Me At All, was from Peggy's Suicide, followed by Voice Farm. From their album F, you heard Seeing Is Believing. From Hunters and Collectors, you heard Lazy Summer Day from Ghost Nation, followed by Sneaker Pimps. Six Underground was from Becoming X. And finishing out the first set, this time by Olive from their album Extra Virgin. Peter Murphy's coming up after a short break.
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0: You're listening to City Lights. I'm Joan Richard. Finishing the second set tonight, you heard Porcupine Tree with the start of something beautiful. Starting off this set, Peter Murphy with Canvas Beauty from his first solo album. After that, it was Roxy Music from Avalon with More Than This. Gene Loves Jezebel did Beyond Doubt. That was from their album Discover. Next, it was Cocteau Twins from Heaven or Las Vegas. You heard I Wear Your Ring. Olive, then, from their second album, you heard the title track, Trickle, and Porcupine Tree, from the album Deadwing, the start of something beautiful, finished the set. We have the top of the hour break, and then another hour of City Lights. Come right back.
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0: Welcome back to City Lights. I'm Joan Richard. Let's start off the second hour with the Dandy Warhols. Stay tuned.

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0: You're listening to City Lights. I'm Joan Richard. We finished the set with Love and Rockets and their track An American Dream. Starting off set number 3, you heard Godless by the Dandy Warhols from my favorite of their albums, 13 Tales from Urban Bohemia. After that, it was Peter Murphy from the album Deep with Marlene Dietrich's favorite poem, followed by Anna Sobel. From the album Aventine, you heard Fuel to Fire. Next, it was The Creatures. That was Budgie and Susie Sue from the album The Creatures, U.S. Retrace. Next, you heard Bat for Lashes with Sleep Alone. That was from Two Sons. The last track in the set from Love and Rockets' second album, Express, and it was called An American Dream. We have one more short break, and we'll be back with Susie and the Banshees.
1: 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I'm John Donvan. This week on Open to Debate, can humans adapt to climate change?
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3: 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This is new music blending ancient and modern sounds from the Mediterranean and beyond. The group features Josh on the oud along with Daisy Castro on violin, James Robbins on bass, and Jeremy Smith on percussion. These are all original songs, but the rhythms and the melodic lines may at one moment evoke Turkish, Greek, or Armenian traditions, and then just as naturally turn on a dime to reference Arab, Mizrahi, and Sephardic folk music, or make discreet nods to jazz, flamenco, or rock. New, exciting world fusion music from Brooklyn, New York. Baklava Express will be our guest on the next Musician's Spotlight, Tuesday at 7 after All Things Considered on Montana Public Radio.

You've been listening to City Lights. I'm Joan Richard. Finishing the show tonight, you heard Far From the Sea. That was Sad Lovers and Giant. Starting off the last set, you heard Cannons. That was Susie and the Banshees from their album Tinderbox. Followed by Viva Voce from the album Rose City. You heard Devotion. Next, from the album Express, you heard Love and Rockets covering a song originally by Pink Floyd. It was called Lucifer Sam. Next, Depeche Mode by request with Shake the Disease. Then finishing the show tonight, Far From the Sea, that was Sad Lovers and Giants from Epic Garden Music. We'll go out with a track from The Mermen. Thank you so much for joining me for City Lights tonight.

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0: Hello and welcome to More or Less from the BBC World Service, with a programme that looks at the numbers in the news and in life and in carrot quality. And I'm Tim Harford. For anyone struggling to get their kids to eat their vegetables, today's programme might not be welcome listening. It starts, as is often the case, with an email from a loyal listener. In this case, Sarah, who read an interesting quote from Dr. Karen Rajan in a BBC News story. Here it is.
1: We know our soil is not as nutrient-dense as it was decades ago, so a carrot in the 1950s will be far more nutrient-rich than a 2026 carrot.
0: Is this really true? Wondered Sarah. We wondered the same. Are fruit and veg less nutritious than they used to be? And is it true that we know soil is far less nutrient-rich than it used to be? Our starting point in the search for the truth was some research from about a decade ago.
2: It was my colleagues fed up with answering this question that was the stimulus behind me writing the article.
0: That's Robin Miles, a former senior scientist in Canada's Food and Nutrition Directorate. He's now retired. Back in 2017, he wrote a paper on the already much-asked question about the nutrient declines in fruit, vegetables and grains. The public concern stemmed from a number of studies that did find substantial declines in some nutrients, calcium and iron, for example, in fruit and veg since the 1950s. These results are pooled, so not for a carrot, but for veg in general. And Robin wasn't convinced.
2: When you look at the sources of data for these claims that were made, they are often looking at the nutrient composition databases. These databases are intended to provide information to registered dietitians and other people who want to design menus. For this sort of purpose, the databases are extremely useful. But over the years, analytical methods have changed, and the number of samples of these fruits, vegetables, and grains is generally pretty small.
0: Robin didn't think the data was good enough for a scientific comparison over time.
2: No, they're not suited for that kind of analysis.
0: Robin reckons some studies have managed to do a better statistical job, but those aren't quite so exciting.
2: The valid scientific studies have shown that the levels that of various nutrients in crops, for the most part, have not declined. And one of the key aspects where you do see declines is what's called the dilution effect.
3: The Blue Book experiment has grown wheat for the last 180 years. It's the oldest experiment in the world.
0: This is Professor Steve McGrath, a research scientist at Rothamsted Research, who run this ancient experiment.
3: From 1843 onwards, we've got samples of the soil from the experiment and also of the crops and even the fertilizers that were added. So we've got an absolutely unique record of what's been going on in the field.
0: This means the nutrient trends in wheat can be scientifically assessed over a very long time period. And for a long time, nothing happened.
3: They stayed the same until around about the 1960s or 70s, when some of those nutrients started to decrease in concentrations drastically, and actually very large decreases in some nutrients, like zinc, of 50%.
0: They also found levels of iron, magnesium and copper were down by 20 or 30%. So while the carrot trend is not clear, in wheat, there is evidence that these specific nutrients have declined. But why has this happened?
3: As far as we can tell from the data, it's actually related to the amount of grain you get in shorter strawed varieties.
0: Okay, short wheat. Those of you who listened to our episode on Paul Ehrlich's terrible predictions know this already, of course. That programme explained how the Green Revolution stopped humanity from running out of food in the 1960s and 70s. Part of that story was about a chap named Norman Borlaug, who introduced dwarf varieties of wheat.
3: that's actually led to much more grain in proportion to the amount of straw in the crop. And that harvest index has gone up enormously over the same period as this decrease in grain nutrient concentrations.
0: The high-yield wheat varieties produce a lot more grain, a lot more carbs. But each kilogram of grain has a good deal less zinc, iron, magnesium and copper.
3: You could say that, you know, we're pushing more carbohydrates in for more yield, but the nutrients are not keeping up, so their concentration goes down.
0: This is the dilution effect. Steve says it may also have something to do with how nutrients are absorbed by the grains from the shorter stems, or perhaps from the roots. The mechanism is not totally understood as yet, but what Steve is confident about is that it's not caused by a change in the nutrients in the soil.
3: We analyse these nutrients in soil, and actually, if anything, their concentrations have increased over the 180-year time span.
0: That's the case for the specific soil in England where this experiment took place. Different soils around the world are very different. But Steve says the evidence just isn't there for a broader decline in the nutrient density of soils in general.
3: We have almost no data of the change in soils over time. And that to me says that, you know, you can't say that it's all disappeared from the soil. The second reason is more in terms of what happens to nutrients. A lot of the micronutrients in particular that I'm interested in, they tend to stick to the soil very strongly. They're on the soil particles, if you like, most of it. And they don't wash out. It's not a soluble thing. There is no mechanism I can see for a large decrease in the soil.
0: So the idea that declining soil quality is causing vegetables to get less nutritious isn't backed up by the evidence. However, this is not to say that the world's soils are in tip-top shape.
3: Soil degradation is a serious problem around the world. There are various forms of degradation. One of the big ones is actually a loss of carbon, but there are others. There are many different things like salinification, acidification, contamination with some materials, some elements. There are huge problems with erosion of soil, wind and water erosion of soils around the world. But again, there's virtually no data to support the idea that we're washing out all the nutrients.
0: So where does all of this leave us? Well, to go back to where we started, the idea that carrots are now less nutritious than in 1950 isn't based on good evidence, and neither is the idea that the nutrient density of soil has declined. But some important nutrients in wheat have declined, and Steve thinks it's plausible that the same process has happened in other staple crops.
3: Things like rice, for example, and, you know, barley and oats and so on, they've also utilised this way of getting more yield per unit of plant, if you like. And so it's quite likely that a similar sort of thing happens with them.
0: So it's plausible that nutrients have declined in some crops. But it's not really known in which or by how much. Everyone's advice was pretty similar, though. Just make sure you eat as varied and balanced a diet as you can to make sure all your nutrients are covered. That's it for this week. Thanks to Robin Miles and Professor Steve McGrath. Please keep your questions and comments coming in to moreorless@bbc.co.uk. Until next time, goodbye.
4: 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KEUK, Eureka. 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
5: This is A New Angle, conversations about how we're doing and where we're going. I'm your host, Justin Angle. 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Hey folks, welcome back, and thanks for tuning in. Today is our September edition of Incentives and Instincts, a recurring series in which I speak with economist and friend Bryce Ward about some of the broader challenges facing our society. Bryce, thanks for being here.
6: Happy to be here as always.
5: So it is back to school season. Campus is bustling. Families are adjusting to new rhythms, yours and mine alike. And the news just landed from the good folks over at MIT that, quote, generative AI can produce credible solutions and provide reasonable responses to almost any written assignment in our undergraduate curriculum, including essays, math and science problems, proofs, and coding assignments, and their power will only grow. So, seems like a good time to revisit the idea of the future of higher education, don't you think?
6: Yeah. We're crossing new thresholds and maybe having to rethink at a more fundamental level, what is higher education going to be going forward?
5: Yeah. So I talked about this study with my students the first week of class, and the way I framed it to them was AI appears to be a pretty darn effective homework machine. But if you basically outsource your college education to a machine, you're doing yourself a disservice. At the same time, if you're experiencing as a student that everything the professors are serving you is doable by AI, you got to demand more from your tuition dollars, essentially. So I think it's this two-sided thing that we're trying to navigate.
6: There's also kind of short and long run things.
5: Correct.
6: Here as well,
5: yes.
6: Right? Like there's the, well, what are we doing now,
5: mm-hmm.
6: right? With AI where it is now and where we're kind of, where things will be within a short time period. But a college education is supposed to serve you for a 30 to 40 year career and 60 to 70 years of life after college.
5: Yeah.
6: What is it that we're supposed to be providing? What are we supposed to be doing here? If you think about what a university was created to be,
5: mm-hmm.
6: it was created to be a place, you know, you're off in the world, and there were these very, very scarce places where you could go and access the frontier of knowledge.
5: Yeah.
6: And that was true even when we started college,
5: mm-hmm.
6: right? Like the university library offered me things that were not available to me in my town.
5: Yes.
6: You know, there were libraries in my town, but they were nothing close to the University of Oregon library system.
5: And there was no way to access that through some computer.
6: Yeah. Good. Maybe find out what they had at the University of Oregon. I would have them send you a book or something if you were involved in some network. But like, you know, and that's just books, right? If you wanted access to a lab or, you know, professors who are working at the, you know, you had to go to a university. Mm-hmm. That changed with the internet to some degree, right? Like, you know, our access to the frontier of knowledge became more accessible.
5: Mm-hmm.
6: But you still needed kind of guidance and navigation and, you know, maybe some way to figure it out.
5: I would also interject on that. The another purpose of the university is sort of exploring that frontier of knowledge,
6: yeah.
5: right? But let's focus now on what does a college degree need to be?
6: So what's changed, you know, first with the information age was, you know, like you could access the frontier mm-hmm. from kind of anywhere.
5: Yep.
6: And AI is basically the world mind, right? What is it good at? It's good at basically taking what we've already produced
5: mm-hmm.
6: and kind of helping you access it in some way. You know, so doing homework, which was basically just helping people walk along the path to kind of go from where they are to the frontier. Like, well, AI can just do it. Why do I need to do it?
5: Yeah. And it can do it in conversation,
6: yeah.
5: which is particularly compelling.
6: We are definitely in a different place.
5: Yep.
6: You know, and what does the value proposition of a university have to be? And what does it mean?
5: A simple gloss on that is we are no longer in the business of delivering information. And that's sort of been true for a long time, but I think AI just blows that premise out of the water.
6: Anybody can access pretty much any information they want.
5: Yeah.
6: Right? Because it's all supposed to be about structuring a process that allows a person who's not close to the frontier to get closer to the frontier and then know how to apply close to frontier knowledge to whatever problems that they are going to be working in, right? That to me is what the university mm-hmm. was, or all education is in some sense supposed to be.
5: Yeah.
6: So kind of we take small humans who aren't capable of processing the frontier of knowledge
5: mm-hmm.
6: And we take you over this long process as your brain develops and your body develops, to kind of help you move through and then learn about, you know, the different ways in the world works and then how to apply that to different things so that you can then create value and collect value in, you know, in your life.
5: So the premise is that we are preparing students to provide some value to society, and that value, in order for it to have economic value, needs to be of some scarcity, right? And so if it's simple knowledge regurgitation, knowledge regeneration, that's not going to be it. So what is it that an education should do? I mean, I always come back to three things that Michael Punk said in an interview to me several years ago, and that is an education should teach people how to think, write, and speak. And, you know, you might say, well, AI does all the writing for you. I maintain that writing is thinking. So I still think it is important for students to write because there's something in that process of taking the thing that's percolating in your brain and putting it down and trying to make it into an articulate collection of words that clarifies your thinking. Whether that's by hand or through a computer or in partnership with an AI, I'm not quite sure exactly the best way to do that. But I still think those things, thinking, writing, and speaking are at the core of what we're trying to do.
6: I think we're going to add a fourth.
5: Okay. What is that?
6: Relate.
5: Which is sort of embedded in the conception of the four-year degree, the social experiment that we, you know, that all students undergo is phenomenal and important. And unfortunately, it's become increasingly more difficult to access because it is more expensive. And universities have innovated by trying to deliver their product in a bunch of different ways, online education, open enrollment, MOOCs, etc. Unfortunately, I think AI has almost obviated the need for any of those alternative formats of higher ed.
6: Just as developing as a human, thinking is important. And because we live in a world where writing is available to us, the written word has been available to us for millennia now, thinking and writing are related. So if you can't write, you really aren't thinking, right? You know, to write is to think. So many ideas that you think in your head and you kind of mull around, the second you start trying to put them on a page, something changes in your brain and you clarity only comes from really grappling with it,
5: yeah.
6: Right? Which is why I think it's very important. And, you know, one important part of the future of higher education is that it's not going to be AI, right? You know, there's going to be an ongoing war between Pangram and the things like Pangram, which will basically allow professors to immediately filter out AI responses.
5: Yeah, define right? What Pangram is.
6: So Pangram is an app. There's several of them, but it seems to be the market leader in being able to identify AI-produced content. According to one study from the University of Chicago, an absurdly low false positive rate.
5: Right.
6: Which is what you need.
5: Yeah.
6: Right? So not ideal, but important, you know. So, you know, that's an important part of the future of this process is going to be us developing tools where we try and keep you from accessing the AI that will stunt your development as a thinker and a writer. Speaking, it's easier to evaluate because, you know, we have to see you do it.
5: Yeah.
6: But to the extent that you had AI write your speech, well, that's not great. Relationship, that's the thing that AI struggles with the most. It's the hardest thing for it to do, and it may get better at it, but it's always going to be comparatively worse, you know, relatively worse, because it's just AI is good at defined problems with concrete answers. Relationship stuff isn't that way.
5: Yeah, the relationship piece is one I struggle with. I mean, I have a romantic view that people should be getting together and congregating in spaces and navigating all the discomforts that come with that. Listeners may recall an episode I did a little over a year ago with a former student named Eli, who, yeah, he had a troubled childhood and a lot of difficult and/or abusive relationships. And he told me that AI is the first thing that he's been able to trust. It's the first relationship he's had that didn't betray him or fail him in some way. And on the one hand, I could dismiss that as like, whoa, you're being deluded by this machine. On the other hand, it's hard to argue against his premise given his life experiences.
6: I certainly won't deny his experiences.
5: Yeah.
6: And I certainly won't deny that there are bad human actors and people who have inflicted damage on other humans, but that doesn't mean we can design the system around them. And we've had this conversation at several points, right? We have to look at the aggregate and say, well, like, is designing the system for these relatively rare instances so that they're not harmed the right way to make it so that everybody is, you know, achieving the best possible outcome?
5: I agree.
6: And I don't think that's the case, right? Yeah. I think we need to design the system under the assumption that part of what you get from education is, how do I read people? How do we work well with people? How do I get stuff from, how do I collectively get us to work well with each other? And it's important, right? Because again, from a, just a short run college expectations thing, right? So it turns out that at least as of recently, the same people who are good at managing humans are good at managing AI.
5: Oh, yeah. Those are the findings.
6: Like the correlation is absurdly high. Yeah, management skill is an important skill that seems to be likely to be valuable into the future.
5: Sure.
6: Right? Because yeah, we're going to have to still manage humans, but you're also going to be managing AI. Mm-hmm. And if you're good at one, it appears that you're going to be good at the other. That's a thing that's likely to still be scarce and valued. That involves thinking and speaking and writing, but it also involves relating, right? You know, being able to figure out what's being lost in translation here, right? You know, that feedback mechanism. And it was weird because you would think, oh, the human thing, that's about, I can read the tone of your voice, I can read the expression on your face, all that kind of stuff. But it, somehow being able to solve that problem for the human also helps me figure out how to be good with AI.
5: And I wonder, I mean, there's these things, it's probably a correlational observation in the study you're talking about, but you wonder kind of what the mechanism is. Like in my mind, I'm thinking, okay, the people who we've trained to be good managers of people also appear to be good at managing this machine. Does it work in reverse that if we train people to be great managers of AI, that they then will likely be good managers of people? I don't know.
6: I don't think we've seen that one yet.
5: Yeah,
6: right?
5: We don't have, like, as much experience with that.
6: It's really just what college is no longer about

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1: Change. The things that are going to create value in the future economy will be different than the things that have been creating value in the economy. And so the relative weights across different things on campus are going to change. And it's not in the way that think people are used to.
2: I think that's the key.
1: Right? Because it's not, the past 20 years have been learn to code, be an engineer, do all that kind of stuff. That's the stuff that AI really is good at. And the relative scarcity of it, it's not to say that it's going to go away. A lot of times what happens in the short term is you get a boost in that because it's complementary for a while until it becomes a full substitute, right? But if you're saying, I need a 40-year career, right? I do think there's still a lot of value to be had, again, in relational stuff. But also the best prediction that I've seen for what the future looks like in a world with AI that isn't dystopian, right? Because unfortunately, the dystopian thing is there and it's terrifying and, in my opinion, non-trivially probable. In that world, you shouldn't go to college.
2: Yeah, I guess so.
1: Right? You know, it's one of the problems that colleges face, right, is not only do we have the demographic cliff shifting demand, but uncertainty about what the future holds, and including an uncertain future, which is either both super prosperous or super bleak.
2: Yeah.
1: That raises discount rates of the future.
2: And just that quote from MIT at the beginning of the, one person could hear that and think, I am not going to give them my money or my time or my
1: effort.
2: That's right.
1: So, we think about how we invest in the future, which is what an education is in terms of discounting, right? So that's basically some little fraction that we say, I would rather have stuff today than in the future. So I'm going to weight that in my choice less.
2: Yeah.
1: Right. And in a world where you're like, there's a non-trivial chance that AI produces so much prosperity that we're all not working at all. And so then we got to figure out what college means, or AI produces allow somebody to vibe code a doomsday virus and we're all going to be dead. Maybe I should just consume now, right? Why invest in the future?
2: Sure.
1: And so, that shifting of discount rates. So in that world, the discount rates are really high.
2: We'll be back to my conversation with Bryce Ward after this short break.
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2: Welcome back to New Angle. I'm here with Bryce Ward talking about the future of college.
1: Now college is consumption, right? Which I think is going to be an even bigger part of what college will be, right? Mm-hmm. Which now those in the relational thing have historically gone well together. We don't really train you in the relational aspect, but we put you in situations that require you to relate.
2: In the pursuit of accessibility and equity and some other lofty objectives with good virtue, that we're sort of in this race to the bottom. Oh yeah, students have adapted their brains to be able to process bits of information that's delivered in the form of TikTok. So let's make education TikTok. And it's this race to the bottom with our hands firmly on the wheel. I think we got to teach grit and focus and the ability to think about a single topic for an extended period of time.
1: You have to go sometimes lean the opposite direction.
2: Yeah.
1: Right? Like, so AI, it reduces a lot of friction, which means that you have to create the headwinds that train the student, right? And, again, on the relationship piece, you're not teaching kids how to relate when you remove all the difficulties about relating by fiat. The difficulties of relating come from learning how to manage the difficult situation.
2: You need to feel that like, oh my God, I'm starting to sweat. I'm uncomfortable with what this person's saying, or it's so antithetical to what I believe, or this idea is making me so uncomfortable that I physically feel the impetus to remove myself.

0: I think you need to sit with that and use that to develop a stronger idea or to develop a critique of the idea that's making you so uncomfortable. I mean,
1: or the person that's making you uncomfortable.
0: The person.
1: Right?
0: Yeah.
1: Like, you know, it's so much, you know, I mean, when you talk to the skilled social practitioners, right? You know, they always talk about go to the heat.
0: Yeah.
1: Right. If it's uncomfortable, that's where you need to turn.
0: Mm-hmm.
1: Right. You know, you have to, and part of the skill that they have, which is what I'm saying, that colleges are going to have to learn how to develop more intentionally.
0: Yeah.
1: Because what we've done with college, and so I do think college develops social skills, but it's almost by accident.
0: Sure.
1: Right. We're going to put you in these situations. We're going to put you in a dorm with a random roommate. You're going to have to learn how to
0: get along with each other. Yeah, we're just going to smash people together, right? And hope for the best.
1: We're going to put you in classrooms, and we're going to put you in little groups in those classrooms, and we're going to have to figure out how to work together. And you're going to learn what you don't like and what you do like. And, you know, there's all these kinds of things where we're going and we're kind of smashing people together, but we're not like kind of sitting there saying, okay, well, where do we people consistently get hung up? Where do these types of people get hung up, and how do we help them learn to process and, you know, figure out to be the best version of themselves in a relational world? The future economy is going to involve, yes, so there's going to be a lot of management of AI. It's going to be fighting of AI, right? You know, because AI has some bad tendencies, and we're going to have to be on top of them as humans. Mm-hmm. So those will be scarce. That'll be valued and scarce because we need to keep this thing in line.
0: Yeah.
1: Right. But there's also going to be, if we get the good version, right, where AI produces substantial economic growth and increased prosperity, well, that means we're going to be richer. When the masses get more affluent, what they want is what rich people already have. They spend their money on relational goods, right? The easiest example is a tailor. The positive vision of the future is that we're actually going to go back to something that's more closely to a pre-industrial society, right? Because what industrialization did is allowed us to commodify. All right. And we commodified agriculture first, and then we commodified, you know, and we've commodified so many. Now we have clothes that are commodified, and we have furniture that's commodified. And if you get to the full AI, now we're commodifying knowledge and training, you know, all sorts of other things. What that does is it lowers their price. Right. And, but as long as there's still, you know, as long as we don't tip, and there's certain models where it tips, but for the most part, we don't think it will tip.
0: Yeah.
1: Right. What you end up with is effectively we're all richer. Right. And so what do we say? Well, gosh, I've got more money. And, you know, you might want to buy tailored clothes, or you might want to buy handmade furniture, or hire a personal trainer, or a one-on-one tutor.
0: All of which are relational.
1: They're
0: products.
1: All relational. Yeah. Where the human that you're buying it from is part of the product, which is what we had pre-industrialization.
0: Mm, yeah.
1: Right.
0: So we're sort of decommodifying.
1: I went to this.
0: These
1: were the two blacksmiths in my town, and I had a relationship with this one. I liked him better. Yeah. So where did I go to? I bought all my stuff from him.
0: I like that take. I don't know how Jeff Bezos feels about it.
1: He'll be feel fine because look, I mean, the reality is that the owners of capital are going to get richer. I'm pushing to an extreme in that version.
0: Sure.
1: Most of the forecasts of AI suggest that it's not going to really do much.
0: Hmm.
1: It will increase wealth inequality. That is a general consensus take. Labor share will likely fall, but as long as the economy grows quickly enough, workers aren't going to end up necessarily worse. They will be relatively worse off, but in terms of absolute purchasing power, it will continue to grow. Income and happiness are positively correlated, right? So when a society gets richer, happiness goes up. When individuals get richer, happiness goes up. It goes up at a diminishing rate.
0: There's sort of a ceiling effect there, right?
1: Yeah. What has a negative correlation with income is meaning, right? So what we have struggled to do, we've gotten much better at producing income, which produces hedonic pleasure. But that income generation machine at a cross-country level is negatively correlated with meaning. A lot of that negative correlation, once you take out and control for religion, the decline in religiosity that goes with rising cross-country incomes, the correlation kind of flatlines.
0: Okay.
1: You get nothing. But regardless, even if it's just through the declining religion channel, making us richer seems to make us less capable at successfully adapting to a big part, you know, the eudaimonia part of life.
0: Yeah,
1: right?
0: finding meaning. Yeah.
1: And so I think there will be jobs in the future, but I think part of college education in the future should be, how do you find this, right? You know, what are the different options? There's lots of history in this. Like what created meaning in a 19th century aristocracy? What created meaning for peasants in feudal times? Was it absent? How did we find it? What are the common threads? What are the things that we can pull on? How does it differ across people? What do you need to do versus what do I need to do? Mm-hmm. You know, cause look, if we're imagining a world where it's easy to achieve a high standard of living, well, you know, there's still, if colleges can help me find meaning, right? Well, that's great. Then you've also you've provided a value proposition, which will become increasingly valuable because the material aspects of life will be more easily satisfied in a world where GDP is much higher.
0: Well, I will say in our remaining moments that there are some specific things that I've been playing around with in my courses. And again, I teach our freshman introductory course. It's 200 freshmen in a big room, first class at college here, you know, welcome to the College of Business. Here we go. We call it introduction to business, but I sort of call it introduction to adulting. In the last two semesters, I have, brought back handwritten assignments. So each student has a journal and we write in that journal all the time. And they have to hand in handwritten assignments. I'm experimenting with oral examinations, and interviews. Non-threatening, like come into my office, talk about this thing, and I evaluate that. Presentations, cooperative use of technology. And I'm thinking about honor codes. Honor codes were sort of favorable when I was an undergraduate, maybe when you were, and I think we need to bring them back. They fell out of favor. I think we maybe need to bring them back and just be explicit about, like, here are the guardrails that we all agree to when we start this thing, and to have real consequence for violating those things. Anyway, those are some of the ideas I'm playing with. This is an ongoing challenge. Like we're grappling with this every day. My opinions on this might change 5 minutes from now, 5 days from now, certainly will change 5 weeks from now.
1: Yeah. But I think particularly the moving to oral, one-on-one oral. I was reading something with somebody's basically talking about for people who teach advanced level undergraduate courses, right? So a common assignment is pick a current journal article and write a referee report.
0: Sure.
1: Yeah, I can do that.
0: A referee report would be like a peer review, evaluate the strengths and weaknesses of this piece of work.
1: So yeah, I can do that, right? Yeah. But what he started doing was saying, you have to come and give it to me in person.
0: Yeah.
1: Right? And I question you on it, right? So that I can figure out if you know what's in here or not.
0: Yeah.
1: Right. But he said I should have been doing this all along. Right. Because, you know, when I was a teacher, I always used to say that class was just an advertisement for office hours.
0: Right.
1: Because that's where I taught you. Right. And, you know, that's what we in this increasingly relational world. And if college is going to provide value, it needs to be about creating deeper relationships between faculty, mentors who will help guide you through whatever your challenges are to get you where you're trying to be.
0: Mm-hmm.
1: And you can't do that if you never go see them in their office.
0: I think that's right.
1: Right. And so what he says, like, I'm getting essentially like a Reader's Digest of a bunch of articles that I would have never read. Right. But mostly a bunch of students who would have never come to office hours are now realizing that, oh, wow, this is what I should be doing this.
0: Yeah. There's value in this.
1: There's real value in this. So kind of, yeah, it's more labor intensive to some degree. So there's, you know, this is the challenge where we have to figure out where is the college saving money, or where is the, you know, the consumer getting richer so that they're willing to pay more? Cause, you know, look, the adjustment phase of this is going to be pretty brutal for higher education. It already is, right? Like, you know, college is getting cheaper. Despite what you hear, college is getting cheaper.
0: Mm-hmm.
1: And colleges are going out of business.
0: Yeah.
1: So, you know, there's going to be a brutal period here, but to the extent that colleges really do want to start trying to adapt, you know, yeah, you got to figure out the more one-on-one individualized, you know, smaller group. How do I help guide you? Cause it's not going to be the scale that you used to exploit, right? One professor, room of 200 students, like, oh, I can just sit up here and deliver information and then they write it down and then I have them write it down in a test. And
0: yeah, doesn't work anymore.
1: That's not a model where I'm going to say there's no value in it, but you have to be able to do more, because what's scarce is no longer knowledge or information or even the ability to process it at a basic undergraduate level. right? What's going to be scarce is helping students be motivated to do the work themselves to get them to the point where they're smarter than the AI, you know, or to where they have the skills to be able to, you know, go out into the future.
0: Bryce, we're going to be revisiting this topic. Listeners, if you've got takes, let us know. We certainly don't have all the answers. And I think the more certain somebody seems about their viewpoint on this particular issue, the less you should trust them, because it is changing every day.
1: The confidence intervals about what the future are very wide. We have no idea what's going to be.
0: That was like the most nerdy way you could have said that.
1: I'm literally envisioning this paper I just read. That was a bunch of like thousands of economists, AI experts, yep, and general public trying to predict the future with, yep, under different conditions of AI.
0: Here we are. 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A New Angle is recorded at Studio 49, a generous gift from UM alums Michelle and Lauren Hansen. Our presenting sponsor is the Headwaters Foundation, working side by side with Western Montanans to improve the health of our communities. We are also supported by First Security Bank and the University of Montana College of Business, with additional help from CED, Drum Coffee, and Montana Public Radio. Keely Larson is our producer. John Brownell, Jeff Ament, and John Wicks made our music. Thanks a lot, and we'll see you next time.
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9: 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I'm Lauren Korn, speaking with Leah Sotilli, author of Blazing Eye Sees All, Love Has Won, False Prophets, and the Fever Dream of the American New Age. In this book, Leah seeks to understand the quest for New Age spirituality in an era of fear that has made us open to anything that claims to bring relief from war, the climate crisis, COVID-19, and the many other issues we face right now. At the same time, she attempts to draw a line between truly helpful healing ideas and snake oil, helping us sort through the crystals to find true clarity. This is the second part of a two-part conversation. I didn't realize, Leah, how confused some New Age ideologies were politically. I mean, I'm of the belief that like everything is political, but naively, I thought that those people practicing tarot or, you know, finding crystals, following astrology, all those things, that they were, you know, cemented pretty hard in the left. Mm-hmm. And I'm wondering, in those that you've researched, is that confusion of politics always happening?
10: You know, I think it's more egregious within the New Age groups that I talk about in the book. And just to be clear, I think that inherently, you know, a belief that a crystal can help you or a tarot card could be inspiring in some way, I don't think that there's anything wrong with that. I don't think there's anything inherently flawed about that. But they are used, you know, tools also used by people like Love Has Won that were really pushing a hateful belief system. And I think with that group, you know, I would watch, as I was reporting this book, I would watch their live streams for hours and be like, what are they talking about? It was so confusing to me. There were so many words, but not a lot of clear messages. And I was just watching almost to try to find something to hold on to. And what it occurred to me was why it's so important to talk about their indulgence in conspiracy theories and like anti-Semitism and homophobia and all these other things was, oh, this group is branding themselves as love, that everything they're doing is about love. It's about seeding love through the world. And they are also anti-Semites. How do those things disagree to me? They don't match up. So for that group, it was particularly egregious. And really, I think had anyone questioned it, which I'm not sure that they were, I think they would have been faced with leaders of the group that would have said, don't question this. Like, do not question. If we say it's love, then it's love. And so I think that is a very common thing within extremism, is that when you start to try to think about these things logically, there will be a leader or a figurehead or, you know, a mouthpiece that will say, why are you asking questions about this? You know, there's kind of a gaslighting. And I've noticed that a lot in extremism. Probably the first time that I noticed that was when I was covering the Bundy family and when they were on trial for the occupation of the Malheur National Wildlife Refuge in Oregon. And I would listen to one of the sons of Clive and Bundy, Ammon Bundy, testify on the stand. And I would realize it was almost like I, as a reporter, could say, it's a fact to me that the sky is blue. And someone like Ammon Bundy would say, it's a fact to me that the sky is yellow. And we just would not be able to agree there. And I think that is that hypocrisy, that lack of agreement on facts, that is very common with extremism, is where you just can't prove to someone that the sky is blue. Because they believe that it's a different color. So it's like facts don't matter. Beliefs are always going to be more at a prime than a fact.
7: Which makes cases like the Bundys or cases like Love is One, other cults or I don't know why I keep calling them organizations, but these communities, these fringe communities, it makes it very difficult to litigate, right? Mm-hmm. Like show the world that these people are doing wrong, because
10: right.
7: It is it's belief systems rather than, as you said, like fact or anti-science.
10: Exactly. You know, and I think that when I started writing stories kind of under this umbrella of extremism, I just thought, you know, I'm willing to talk to all kinds of people. I'm really not afraid of speaking to people with, you know, controversial belief systems or anything like that. But I thought, you know, I know I'm a really good reporter. And if I can just report the heck out of these stories and put facts in front of people who've been duped or, you know, kind of are under the illusion of some of these leaders, they will read that and they will realize, oh, well, I've been duped. And that just was so naive of me. You know, now when I look back on that, there's so many things that would have to happen. There's so many, you know, they'd have to want to read something that's critical of the person they're following. They would have to have some skepticism even to arrive at a piece of journalism. But also, I really, really put, you know, I really thought that facts mattered. And what this project about the New Age really showed me is there is a big difference between facts and truth. That what is true for me is different for somebody who might be involved in like a Love Has Won. So where can I not litigate, you know, bring my truth into that story, but also just try to put facts in front of people? So I can say Amy Carlson did take inspiration from Madame Blavatsky and William Dudley Pelley and the I Am activity. And, you know, that is a fact. So maybe that is helpful for someone. And I feel like since the book came out, I have had people come to me and say, I was in a group that was really similar to the groups I've seen in your book. And I was always really confused about why it was so traumatic for me to have been in that group. But now I understand a little bit. And so I feel good about that maybe the facts part of things, like believe what you want to believe, whatever is true for you is true for you. But maybe these facts can help show someone where these belief systems can become toxic.
7: You have a former follower or a former member of Love Has Won, Kim, in this book, and she kind of goes all in. She was in search of something. She was in search of community, like this fulfillment that you spoke of, and she found herself online, and she was a fully online member of the Love Has Won community. A Facebook friend reached out to her after she was posting and reposting everything. A Facebook friend reached out and said, I don't understand. Can you explain this? And she found herself not being able to explain Love Has Won and its kind of like foundational beliefs. And as you were talking, I'm like, yeah, but like what makes someone so, and maybe this is a broad question then, what makes someone so susceptible to believing something they can't explain? I guess it's faith, it's belief, but why is America obsessed with cults and grifters? But why are we susceptible to them? Yeah. And particularly in this country, I feel like it's kind of an American thing.
10: Yeah. I mean, to some extent, you know, I didn't do a ton of reporting out, you know, thinking about beyond our borders, but Kim was in Canada and Kim was an online follower of Love Has Won. And I'm so glad that you honed in on that part of the book because I found that anecdote to be so powerful. That she couldn't explain to her neighbor, who she really loved, what Love Has Won was. And the neighbor kept saying, thank you for trying to explain, but I still don't get it. And eventually Kim just kind of gave up. And I think that she wasn't frustrated and she didn't feel tested, but what she knew was that she wanted to believe in Amy Carlson as Mother God. And she wanted to believe that Love Has Won was all about love and rising up the vibrations of humanity to ascend us to a different dimension. She really wanted to believe those things. But later, when she fell out of the group, she went back and thought about how notable that specific situation was, that how she could just kind of put her brain on ice, her logical brain, and just say, I just want to believe. And I think the reason why, and why Kim is such a great example, is that she needed a community and she was finding that even through an online group. It was COVID. She had two kids. You know, things were stressful. Her family had relocated to a new city where she didn't have much of a community. You know, she had had some addiction issues that she had struggled with. She found this group online that was really kind of surrounding her with the kind of love and support that she really felt like she needed in that moment. So I think that that's what makes us susceptible. And I think that's where the online component of this becomes so interesting is that, you know, we're all going through different crises. You know, people in this book that have been in these groups had, you know, major tragedies. They had addiction problems. They lost a job. They lost a partner. They got burned out. You know, there was one person I spoke to who was just burned out at her job and she just wanted something new.
7: So time off. Yeah.
10: Yeah. Right. Like who I can relate to that. Absolutely. So I think that groups, whatever part of the political spectrum they're on, or if they're overtly religious or a political group or whatever, it's about feeling like you have a community that gets you and that you're a part of something, you're in the in group and you're working towards a cause. And so I think that's what makes it susceptible. It's really just being a human makes you susceptible because, you know, if you go online, you can really find any community at any time that is, it is willing to support you. And if you're giving them money, they're willing to support you even more. So, I don't know that that's, yes, I do think there is a component of Americanism within this.
7: Yeah.
10: And I think that that, in my observation is that we are a culture that really wants to believe in people, in a person, in a leader, whether that's political, spiritual, you know, whatever your flavor. We are a culture that wants to believe and wants to follow. We like it when we can go to a person and say, I have all these questions and they have answers, or they have someone to blame that we can say, oh, okay, that's why I have these problems. So I think that that is where there is a unique American component to this.
7: But also like this idea that even in something like this new age spirituality, there's something capitalistic about it, consumptive. Like so many of these things were manipulative, but based on, getting money from followers. But even the beliefs, even the things that they were spouting, there is a sell. You know, when someone's trying to sell you something, they're like asking you to look somewhere else. I don't know. I'm a little off topic here, but it's just.
10: Oh no, I think you're right on topic. In fact, like
7: I articulate than I am.
10: Yeah. Well, I mean, I think one thing that is a huge issue within the New Age, good, bad, whatever parts of the New Age, is that it is an incredibly extractive belief system that, you know, has a long history of really treating world religions, indigenous spirituality as a buffet to just kind of pick and choose from and load up your plate with a belief system and then charge money for it, whether that's personal coaching or yoga or tarot card readings or psychic healing and things like that. And just recently, I actually spoke to a really very intelligent book club about this book. Mm. And I had one person who grew up Hindu, and she was incredibly offended by some of what she read in the book. And what she said to me is, these ideas that I see the people in your book taking, they're from Hinduism, and therefore they're taking ideas that are meant to be communal, to inform everyone equally. They're taking those ideas and then using them to create a platform for themselves that they can then charge money for. And that's the exact opposite of what these beliefs are. And I just thought that was such a brilliant observation. And it reminded me of, in many ways, how we see terms in America that are then changed to fit someone's agenda. So, like, for example, a lot of my work over the years has been about the Patriot movement. And I was so initially interested in that because the term patriotism in the hands of the Patriot movement is actually completely different. So it's a very exclusive type of nationality. It's where America is a place for white people, where men have, you know, white men are in charge, and it's a Christian nation and things like that. You know, I over the years, I've spoken to so many people who consider themselves patriots who don't even recognize that definition of patriotism. So I just offer that as, I think that, again, is another very American thing, is to sort of take a term or take a certain flag and change it to have a meaning that then fits the agenda that you're pushing.
7: It totally explains our political climate in this way then, right? We're getting people who are taking something, a symbol that has one meaning, that has had a certain meaning for a very long time, and just very intentionally changing what that symbol means to them.
10: I mean, it's fascinating to me. I think that this, so often journalism is very black and white. There's this thing happening or that thing happening. And I feel very much that the work that I do operates in that gray area in between. And this book especially, you know, I'm glad to hear that that is your takeaway here from some of the things in the book, because I think so much of understanding what's happening in politics, what's happening in culture, what's happening in religion, and this co-opting and changing of terms really happens in that gray area. And so I think then my question is, then what's the reason that we have this co-opting of a word or a flag or whatever, and changing it for someone, and why do people follow that? And so I think a lot of this book was sort of recognizing that there has been this lineage of leaders who has taken an idea and changed it to fit their own selves and benefit themselves. But then my next question became, why are they so popular then? If it's so obvious to you and I that what they're doing is grifting and taking money, then why are they, you know, like one character in the book, Jay-Z Knight, is a fascinating figure. She runs a school in Washington State called Ramtha's School of Enlightenment. It has been so wildly popular for decades with celebrities and all kinds of people. People by the thousands come to see her in Germany and Japan and South American countries and Washington State. So what is it that people, even though that's very obvious what's happening there, it's working for her because all these people are coming to listen and worship her and put their, you know, hopes and dreams on her shoulders. So what does that say about our culture? So I think that that's what the driving question of the book is.
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7: This is going to sound so trite. It's a lot of work to be a person in the world, right?
10: It sure is.
7: Yeah.
10: Yes.
7: And so to not question those things means that you can kind of, I don't know, and this book is so proof of that, and these stories are proof of that, that you can kind of live in your own world.
10: Yeah, you can. You know, yeah. I mean, think about all the things we have to reckon with as humans and all the harsh, horrible realities that we're sort of forced to look at and somehow continue on with our day. I think so many of these groups and so many political groups right now say, here's a convenient answer for why that is. And here, like, I think I love that, you know, you can go to the Rompus School of Enlightenment and drink a bunch of wine and listen to what's going to happen in the world and believe in that and be surrounded by hundreds of other people who are lovely, who you also like, who are also drinking wine. So you can kind of fall into that community and have a worldview kind of serve to you a little easier, where you've got somebody to blame for why the world is so bad, because Ramtha tells you who is to blame, or you know, Amy tells you who to blame. And that's very attractive, right? Like, yeah. It's very attractive to say, this reason you're hurting is because of that person or that group of people. That is just a really, really dangerous way to start thinking. It just gets rid of the gray area,
7: yeah.
10: Gets rid of the nuance.
7: In any part of your research process, which I want to talk to you about, but in any part of your research process or your writing process, did you like ask yourself, like, could I join a cult, or like, am I susceptible? Like, I found myself like being like, oh, I have a deck of tarot cards. Oh, I definitely have had my birth chart like read to me. I read my horoscope. There are these things that are part of these movements that I myself am like, oh, like, how deep into this am I actually? And am I as like, quote unquote, grounded as I actually think I am?
10: I mean, this is like, so much of this project was me getting very, I mean, you've got a tarot deck. I've got like 12 tarot decks at home. And I started to be like, why am I buying these? Like, what is it? You know, for me, it's about the art history. It's about the aesthetics. I like them almost like I like great books or paintings,
7: sure,
10: and things like that. But I did, yeah, I think there were times where I was like, I could see that the New Age was attractive to me in ways that other spiritual systems are not. I had my birth chart read, you know. In fact, I did a reading for this book in Boise, where the venue hired astrologers and energy healers to come also be there. And I went and I talked to them, and, you know, and I liked it. You know, I said, okay, yeah. Okay. I can see how I was born under this star, and that might make me, you know, particularly moody in a certain way. And sure, I'm willing to engage in that school of thinking. It doesn't feel harmful to me. Mm-hmm. I think, yeah, I think I'm just as susceptible as anyone. I often like to say journalism is a cult. There's many ways that you can say, like, you know, you don't get paid a lot. It takes from you. It's sort of harmful, you know. So yeah, I think that, you know, Amanda Montell wrote a great book a few years
7: ago, Cultish, yeah,
10: and sort of shows how Tupperware can become a cult, or any MLM, or Peloton can become a cult. You know, so I think we're all extremely susceptible. We like to think of cults as like, you know, people wearing white in the desert at a compound with, you know, that's just not, that's the Hollywood version of cults. Like, there's cult groups and there's cult ways of thinking. Mm-hmm. And I think that, yeah, we're absolutely all susceptible to that, you know. But for me, I think I just have such a giant barometer on when ideas then all of a sudden become convenient people to blame, or we believe this and we need more of your money so we can, you know, you can go deeper into the ideology. I've been doing a lot of reporting lately about groups who are kind of in this space, but they, serve people intoxicants, whether that's wine or alcohol or psychedelic drugs and things like that, and use that as a way to get big piles of money from people, but also influence them with their ideas while they're, you know, intoxicated. So I think there's many ways that a person could feel sucked in by these
7: indoctrinated
10: things.
7: Yeah.
10: You know, and actually I've been talking about this book a lot in Montana, and I've been really surprised to hear really how much Montanans are very sort of hip to this kind of thing going on. And I think that part of that is because in places that are very sparsely populated and there's a lot of land, those have been traditionally very attractive places for spiritual leaders or people wanting to kind of like get away from society and set up a system or a company or a, you know, outfit that's following their own ideology. That's really common. And I think, you know, there's people in this book that do that in Montana, but that continue to today. And I think that that's really interesting.
7: Talk about the story from Montana. Elizabeth Prophet, introduced her to our listeners. I was really captivated by the connection between these kind of grifters or cults and this, as you say, like land ownership in Montana, like how much land is so much a part of our beings here.
10: Yeah.
7: And I'm wondering if you can kind of talk about her group's ownership on the land here in Montana, which is in or outside Livingston.
10: Mm-hmm.
7: And like how the land changed the way her church or her group operated.
10: Totally.
7: Here.
10: Yeah. I mean, Elizabeth Clare Prophet is someone who, I mean, I could have written 3 to 4 more chapters about her. I mean, she's just a fascinating person. So she kind of became a spiritual, I mean, she was always a spiritual person, and she grew up practicing Christian Science and had a mother who also was Christian Scientist, but was very into entertaining spiritualist ideas, having seances and speaking to the dead and that kind of thing. So Elizabeth Clare Prophet grew up on the East Coast. She was in Christian Science. That was a big thing for her. And when she was in college, she went and saw a talk by a man named Mark Prophet, who was really kind of breaking away from Christian Science and starting his own spiritualist, theosophical-inspired belief system. And they fell in love. And they got married and had a church together where that they led together, but that Mark was really in charge of. He died very suddenly. He had a stroke, and all of a sudden this church that had lots and lots of followers that was based in the East Coast and then relocated to Colorado, all of a sudden had no leader. And Elizabeth Clare Prophet said, I'm going to lead this. And so she really changed the church. She rebranded the church kind of all around her. She fired the board of directors. You know, they kind of thought a woman can't lead this, but she did. She continued to create she changed the church's name to the Church Universal and Triumphant, and they relocated to California where they had like a massive property, a castle and, you know, buildings and schools, and they owned all kinds of businesses, gas stations and, you know, things like that.
7: Mm-hmm.
10: And it wasn't enough. So eventually they wanted to move somewhere that they could really spread out, recruit lots of people, but also the belief system that Elizabeth had started to get a little bit more apocalyptic. So she honed in on Montana and bought this huge, huge property near Yellowstone where anybody could move to. They could build houses, but they could also build bunkers large enough for a family of four to exist underground. And, you know, everything I'm saying seems wild, I think, by many people's standards, yeah. But it was very, very popular.
7: Mm.
10: Lots and lots of people moved to Montana to be near her, to worship near her and study under her, but also purchase a home and get an underground shelter. As the 80s and 90s went on, Elizabeth became more and more paranoid and started making more end times predictions that specifically America was going to be, you know, befall some big nuclear disaster at the hands of the Soviet Union. So at one point she did order her followers to go underground, that it was happening tonight and they needed to get under there. Well, nothing happened, and everyone spent the night underground. And when they came up to the surface again, a lot of people left the group, but most stayed. And I think that that's a really interesting thing, is that even though her prediction was so wild and unproven, people thought that something about the way that they believed and the way that they prayed had sort of spared the country and spared them from disaster. And I think that that's really common. So in terms of the land, you know, I think that they were attracted to Montana because they could really envision a larger, almost civilization for their own community. I think within Western, specifically religions in the Western United States, that has been a common thing. You know, Mormonism moved west. They wanted.
8: This was the second part of a two-part conversation with journalist Leah Sottile, author of Blazing Eye Sees All, Love Has Won, False Prophets, and the Fever Dream of the American New Age, published by Grand Central Publishing, an imprint of Hachette Book Group. 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You've been listening to The Right Question. This episode was produced by Chris Moyles and me. I'm your host, Lauren Korn. Chris also engineered this episode. The artwork for The Right Question was designed by Molly Russell. Funding for The Right Question is provided by the Greater Montana Foundation, encouraging communication on issues, trends, and values of importance to Montanans. Many thanks to Humanities Montana for supporting this program since 2008. And thank you for listening. The Right Question is a production of Montana Public Radio.
11: 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KUMW, Dillon. 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KEUK, Eureka. 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

0: 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I'm Debbie Elliott.
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6: It's Sunday Baroque. I'm Suzanne Vona. September 21st is the United Nations International Day of Peace. The annual event focuses on efforts to end conflict and promote peace around the world. This year's theme is Invest in Peace for Everyone, Everywhere, Every Day. And there's a link on today's playlist with ideas for how to observe the occasion. Today, we are highlighting International Day of Peace with peaceful music, including selections from an opera composed in honor of a peace treaty ending the War of Austrian Succession.

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The Loose Caboose is only in Missoula.

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3: 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Music director Liu Jia leads the orchestra in this monumental work, and bass baritone Shen Yang will be heard in Yao Chen's sublime Sentiments Autumn. I'm Jan Weller. I hope you'll be listening.
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0: 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Georg Philipp Telemann's suite subtitled War in Peacetime is from a 1720 piece called La Bourse, which translates to the stock exchange. He wrote it while living in Frankfurt, Germany, in a building that housed the stock exchange during a period of economic turmoil. And it seems like Telemann was trying to give some encouragement to his friends and neighbors. Combattimento Consort of Amsterdam plays Telemann's War in Peacetime suite.

0: Combattimento Consort of Amsterdam, played War in Peacetime. It's a suite by Georg Philipp Telemann. Sunday Baroque is produced at WSHU in Fairfield, Connecticut, and funded by the Richard P. Garmany Fund at Hartford Foundation for Public Giving, providing support to institutions that are committed to enriching lives in Connecticut, including Connecticut Science Center and Elizabeth Park Conservancy. Our production team is Julie Ferdino, Jennifer Basher, Sabrina Garone, Anne Lopez, and Lexi Perinol. I'm Suzanne Bona. This is Sunday Baroque.
1: Wildfires, heat waves, floods, tornadoes. 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I'm John Donvan. This week on Open to Debate, can humans adapt to climate change?
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0: It's Sunday Baroque. I'm Suzanne Bona. The autumnal equinox in the Northern Hemisphere arrives on Tuesday, September 22nd. Days are gradually becoming shorter than nights. Some of us are getting ready to start raking all those brilliantly colorful leaves that are starting to fall off the trees. Farmers are preparing for the final push of the harvest season, and stargazers are anticipating the full harvest moon on September 26th. Today, we're celebrating the arrival of autumn with music for the season.

members of the Sirius Viols, viola da gamba players Hilla Perl, Marta Perl, and Frauke Hess played the air from the Autumn Suite by 17th century English composer Christopher Simpson. 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There are sonnets for each movement of Antonio Vivaldi's Autumn Concerto that mention common imagery of the season: the peasant celebrating the harvest, the cooling breezes, and the hunters emerging at dawn, ready for the chase. Il Giardino Armonico plays Vivaldi's Autumn Concerto.

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0: Harpsichordist Roger Hamilton, violinist Caroline Balding, and the Band of Instruments played Autumn, the third concerto from Giovanni Antonio Guido's setting of The Seasons. 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
0: 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There's a proverb that goes, all the flowers of all the tomorrows are in the seeds of today and yesterday. Each of James Oswald's heirs for the seasons has a floral name corresponding with its seasonal name. And this is an autumn suite subtitled The Marvel of Peru.

0: Violinist Fabio Biondi and harpsichordist Rinaldo Alessandrini played Giuseppe Tartini's violin sonata with the subtitle Beautiful Season. Sunday Baroque is produced at the Richard P. Garmany Classical Music Production Suite at WSHU Public Radio in Fairfield, Connecticut, where the production team includes Julie Fredino, Jennifer Basher, Sabrina Garone, Ann Lopez, Lexi Parinal, and I'm Suzanne Bona. This is Sunday Baroque.
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1: While dropping a line in California's Sacramento River in search of salmon and striped bass, Glover and his friends saw what they thought might be a dolphin or a porpoise. Glover told ABC7 that when it resurfaced, it was clearly a whale.
2: It would breach, it would spout, take a breath of air, and then go back down.
1: Scientists say it's rare for a humpback to swim this far inland, some 60 miles upstream from the Pacific Ocean. But it's happened before.
3: Humphrey, the lost whale. A true story.
1: In 1985, a humpback known as Humphrey spent weeks in the river before swimming back out into the Pacific. He was a local celebrity and subject of a children's book. In this latest whale sighting, researchers at the Marine Mammal Center say the humpback is more than 20 years old and has been documented up and down the coast 15 times. The researchers are asking the public to avoid interacting with the animal, which is to say, don't try reeling in the humpback. 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
7: If the creation of the universe was translated into music, what would it sound like? 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
10: I'm Janine Herbst with these headlines. In Gaza, tens of thousands of children are heading back to school today for the start of a new academic year. But they're largely learning out of tents or classrooms that are heavily damaged after years of war. Voters in Germany are casting ballots today in elections that are seen as a major test for the German chancellor. Polls show the far-right alternative gaining ground amid frustration over the economy and rising living costs. And in the U.S., diesel prices have reached another record today as the U.S.-Iran war continues. AAA says the average price of a gallon of diesel is $6.50, while a gallon of gas is holding steady at $4.47. I'm Janine Herbst, NPR News.

0: 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From Americans United for Separation of Church and State, since 1946, AU has supported the First Amendment right of freedom of religion. More at AU.org. And from the sustaining members of this NPR station.
1: This is Weekend Edition from NPR News. I'm Debbie Elliott. Aid groups say half of Yemen's population is in need of humanitarian assistance and that 18 million people are facing acute food insecurity after years of conflict. But this month, things got worse. The Iran-backed Houthi rebels, already in control of Yemen's capital, managed to dislodge Saudi-backed forces from western Yemen. This reignited hostilities and shattered a fragile truce. NPR's international correspondent, Aya Batraoui, is following the story from Dubai and reports on the deepening crisis unfolding in western Yemen.
2: The UN World Food Program says that in just a matter of days this month,

0: You're listening to Weekend Edition from NPR News. One of the world's great migrations has begun. Eastern monarch butterflies are flying more than 2,000 miles south through the central U.S. to overwinter in Mexico. As Harvest Public Media's Rachel Kramer reports, they're getting some help from states planting rest stops along the way.
1: In 2013, the number of eastern monarch butterflies sank to their lowest level on record. A census at the time showed that the number of monarchs that had once covered 50 square acres of forest in central Mexico, where they overwinter, had dropped to covering fewer than 3 square acres. Scientists warned monarchs would become extinct unless their numbers increased. The Obama administration formed a task force to figure out how to reverse the decline. A monarch butterfly expert came to speak with highway managers.
2: In that talk, I presented an idea that we could improve monarch habitat by creating strips of milkweed and native plant habitat along the banks of the interstate highways.
1: That's Chip Taylor, the founding director of Monarch Watch at the University of Kansas, and he says there was one interstate in mind.
2: I-35 runs from the northern part of the U.S., around Duluth, all the way down to the border in Texas.
1: The idea was called the Monarch Highway. The goal was to plant milkweed and other native wildflowers in areas along the interstate to offset habitat loss. The Federal Highway Administration signed an agreement with several state departments of transportation that manage I-35. However, the Monarch Highway project stalled, due in part to a lack of funding and changing priorities at the state and federal level. Still, some states have embraced adding milkweed and other wildflowers along roads. In Illinois, where the official state insect is the monarch butterfly, local governments, conservation groups, and state agencies are working along a famous route. Susan Helm is co-president of the project.
3: We realized that monarchs in Illinois travel up and down, basically along Route 66.
1: Helm offers lots of advice to groups that want to start native pollinator gardens, from seed mixes to maintenance.
3: There's a lot of interest, there's a lot of enthusiasm, whether it's a library, a park, even businesses, historic sites, or Lincoln's home, Oak Ridge Cemetery, where Lincoln's buried. I mean, it's just snowballed in a good way.
1: The Route 66 Monarch Flyway runs between Chicago and St. Louis. There's a similar concept in Missouri, with the nearly 300-mile-long Highway 13 Butterfly Trail. Iowa has been reintroducing native plants along roadsides for decades. Rachel Harris is the chief landscape architect in roadside development for the Iowa Department of Transportation. She's excited to point out all the different wildflowers growing next to an I-35 exit.
4: There's obviously the compass plant, but there's also the false indigo, baptisia, rattlesnake.
1: Back in the 1970s, Harris says Iowa spent a lot of money mowing non-native grass and spraying weeds alongside highways. The current approach is less costly, both for the state's budget and the environment. And Harris says those prairie plants, of course, provide habitat for monarch butterflies.
4: I love coming out here and seeing all the butterflies and the bees. Every time we see monarchs, like, our team will be like, "Monarch!" Because we always get really excited.
1: A monarch butterfly flies by as if on cue. Experts like Chip Taylor with Monarch Watch say these butterflies face a lot of threats, especially with climate change. But having areas where they can eat, rest, and lay their eggs gives monarch butterflies a greater chance of completing their migration. For NPR News, I'm Rachel Kramer in Des Moines, Iowa.
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6: I'm Janine Herbst with these headlines. The early voting process gets underway in several more states this week for November's general election. Political campaigns and outside groups have pledged nearly $2 billion in ads between now and Election Day. President Trump today says his planned massive and controversial arch between the Lincoln Memorial and Arlington National Cemetery will be a military complex, too, with snipers and drones. And in Russia, at least two people were killed, dozens injured in a massive Ukrainian drone attack in Moscow overnight. This as Russia ended its third and final round of parliamentary elections. The Kremlin accuses Ukraine of trying to disrupt the vote. I'm Janine Herbst, NPR News.

0: The Table from APM, American Public Media. I'm Francis Lamb. You don't have to be a bitter person to like bitter flavors, but you might become bitter about the status of bitterness these days.
1: Food producers have been breeding bitterness out of our vegetables and our fruits. Also, have you noticed how people have changed about Brussels sprouts? When I was a child, Brussels sprouts were like, everyone hated them. And now...
0: It's on every menu.
1: And I don't think it's just because we've learned how to cook them. It's been proven there is something in this. They are changing food to make it more palatable, to make it milder, sweeter. That's what they've been doing because it sells better.
0: That's Alexina Anatole, whose debut book is all about how wonderful bitter things can be. We talked to her and we have ace recipe maven Genevieve Coe to help me take some of your fall cooking questions. It's all coming up on The Splendid Table.
2: NPR News in Washington, I'm Janine Herbst. Saudi Arabia says Houthi rebels in Yemen fired a ballistic missile toward Riyadh. NPR's Kat Lonsdorf reports it's the first time the Saudi capital has been targeted since fighting broke out with the Iran-backed rebels.
3: The Houthis have not fired toward Riyadh in years, but over the weekend, residents there, including journalists with Reuters and the AFP, heard loud explosions over the city and saw plumes of smoke rising over the airport. In a statement, Saudi Arabia said its air defense forces intercepted a ballistic missile fired by the Houthis. There were no reports of casualties or damage. The statement also said the Houthis tried to attack civilian infrastructure in the Red Sea port city of Yanbu, where a key Saudi pipeline ends. The attacks mark another escalation in the war in Yemen. The Iran-backed Houthis say they're targeting Saudi air bases in response to Saudi airstrikes in Yemen. The group has also imposed a blockade on Saudi oil tankers in the Red Sea. Kat Lonsdorf, NPR News, Tel Aviv.
2: President Trump says he's appointing a new AI czar as part of a new task force on artificial intelligence. This as the debate on whether and how to regulate the risks of AI grows. And as NPR's Emily Fang reports, the U.S. and China meet today in New York to talk about AI regulation.
4: A rapid stream of disclosures from leading AI companies has increased pressure on the U.S. and its competitor China to regulate frontier AI. But Trump has repeatedly said AI should not be regulated and that fears of AI were a, quote, hoax. And in a series of social media posts last week and over the weekend, he touted AI's contribution to the American economy and called criticism of data centers, which are deeply unpopular among voters, quote, crazed. Trump's previous AI advisor, David Sachs, is a prominent Silicon Valley investor who has been outspoken in the last weeks about how the U.S. should push as fast as possible, with as little regulation as possible, in AI. Emily Fang, NPR News, Washington.
2: And AI will also be a focus at the United Nations General Assembly meeting in New York this week, along with the U.S.-Iran war and other issues. This as China's leader Xi Jinping heads to Washington this week for a meeting with President Trump instead of attending the UN meeting. U.S. Ambassador to the UN Mike Waltz says U.S.-China AI is a focus.
5: We're going to have an AI conference here at the UN General Assembly. Mm-hmm. We're going to see AI discussed at the UN Security Council. I can tell you that China just announced a World AI Cooperation Organization, and our values and their values don't exactly mesh when it comes to global governance and how technology can be used for surveillance and the suppression of freedom.
2: Speaking there on CNN's State of the Union. Meanwhile, the agreement between the U.S., Greenland, and Denmark over the semi-autonomous island is also expected to be signed at the UN meeting. You're listening to NPR News.
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0: Hey, it's Francis, and this week it's an episode from last year with Genevieve Coe from the New York Times taking your fall cooking questions. Check it out. I'm Francis Lamb, and this is The Splendid Table from APM. Fall unofficially came early this year, in my apartment at least. For me, it's fall again when I can bear to get both a pot of water going for pasta and turn on the oven. So it's been nice in my kitchen for the last few weeks. I have not been concerned about layering on an apron over my shirt. And when we put out a call for listener questions about fall cooking, it seems a lot of you are feeling the same way. To help me take those calls today, we have my friend and deputy editor of New York Times Cooking, Genevieve Koh. Genevieve has always been a pro's pro. I remember, you know, geez, decades ago now, when I was a writer for the late, great magazine Gourmet. She was in the test kitchen, and our editor-in-chief, Ruth Reichel, would constantly be asking, "Hey, have you tried Genevieve's new recipe yet?" And if you knew what's up, your answer should have always been yes. So, hey, Genevieve, so great to have you.
7: Hey, Francis, it's always so nice to talk to you.
0: You know, you know this already, I tell you this every time I see you, but I always love your recipes, and I'm always so interested in seeing what you're choosing to write about. And I guess you're working on a recipe right now for smoking your own salmon?
7: I am. So as you know, I think I mentioned this to you the other day, but I actually have relocated to Los Angeles and am working on the New York Times LA Bureau. But one of the nice benefits of being out here is being able to actually grill again.
0: Have a backyard.
7: Have a backyard, actually grill. And I love smoking, not cigarettes, obviously. I love, so it's been super fun. And lately have been working on smoking salmon. You know, it's really tricky to cold smoke salmon at home, though. So I'm trying to figure out how to hot smoke salmon and make it taste like cold smoked salmon.
0: Oh, wow. Okay.
7: You know, right? Hello. Like just for like food safety, right? Like I want to make sure, obviously, it's all good to go. But yeah, that's sort of what I'm experimenting with right now.
0: I remember when I learned the difference between hot smoke and cold smoked salmon. I was like 19 years old. but I think when most people hear smoked salmon, right, they think of that beautiful, like translucent, you know, thinly sliced, you put it on a bagel or you eat it with, you know, sometimes with dill and lemons, like, you know, that sort of like delicate thing.
7: Yeah.
0: And hot smoked salmon is actually cooked, right? That smoked salmon is cured and technically raw. But hot smoked salmon is actually cooked. And it is, I find, like a good hot smoked salmon is delicious, but it's actually quite hard to come by, harder to come by, I think, than a good cold smoked salmon.
7: Yeah, I've seen it at some seafood counters, but it is a bit harder to come by. And I think what I love about cold smoked salmon, like really, really, really cold smoked salmon that's been cured a long time too, is this really intense, almost like chewy texture. Right, which is something you don't quite get with like the cold smoked salmon that's meant for like lox or gravlax, which isn't smoked at all, but where it's really tender and silky slices. And then hot smoked salmon, you get this sort of lovely flakiness, but a little bit of chew. Like I love when there's a cold smoked salmon that's both somehow silky and chewy. So not as far as jerky, right? I don't want salmon jerky and I don't want like straight up salmon candy, which like, you know, you really have to chew like the kind you take on like camping trips. But something with a nice, with a nice chew that's not tough. So, you know, there are certain words that I know from my native Cantonese that I wish I could translate into English, but there isn't. And it's this concept of ngan, which is like, it's somehow chewy and tender. It's often used to describe like perfectly cooked noodles, right? So it's not soft. Mm. There's chew, there's like resistance, but it's still really silky. And that's really what I'm achieving. Yeah. So it's a combination of trying to achieve the right taste, right? The balance of salt, smoke, and sugar, right? That balance where it's not, you don't want it super sweet, but you definitely want that sweetness. And you definitely want the savoriness and you want the almost sort of like, the smokiness I'm looking for is like when you feel the wisps of the smoke, but not like you're in a cloud of smoke. Does that make sense?
0: Once
7: you're
0: totally,
7: eating,
0: totally
7: you know, when you're eating something, you either are tasting the like lovely, gentle wisps of it. And other times you feel like, oh no, I might be like choking on a huge cloud of smoke.
0: So flavorful and delicate. Okay, well, coming soon to New York Times Cooking. Right on. I'm excited for that. Yeah. Okay, so we have a bunch of callers lined up who really want to talk to you. Should we go to them?
7: Yeah, of course. So excited.
0: Terrific. Well, thank you. Okay, let's start with Artie. Hi, Artie.
7: Hi, Artie.
8: Hi.
7: Hi.
0: Hi. Where are you calling from?
8: I'm calling from Philadelphia.
0: I love Philly. It's like the most underrated restaurant city in the entire country, I think. What do you want to talk about?
8: My question is there a difference between buying previously frozen fish from the seafood counter and frozen fish in the freezer case at the grocery store, besides the price?
9: Oh, yeah, I think about this a lot.
7: Yeah,
9: I think about this all the time.
7: I do.
9: I don't sleep at night.
7: Sometimes I lie awake in bed thinking about it.
9: Well, actually, okay, Genevieve, I want to hear your opinions on this. And Arti, I think you have actually unveiled a little bit of a secret, I think, for a lot of people, which is a lot of the times the fresh fish in the store counter, you know, in the refrigerated case, has in fact been frozen. It's not like, oh, we took it off the boat this morning and somehow it got to your supermarket. You know?
10: Right. Yeah.
9: So it has been frozen, and oftentimes frozen at sea, frozen actually on the boat where it was caught. And so your question is there a difference between buying that and buying, like, going to the freezer aisle and grabbing, like, blocks of frozen fish that you'll defrost
10: exactly.
9: One day at home?
10: Yeah.
9: Okay.
10: Yep.
9: Genevieve, you think about this a lot.
7: I do, because I do think, you know, those individually quick frozen fish fillets that you can buy in the freezer section, like, that is almost as fresh as you can get it, right? Because it's been frozen right after it's been caught. And right, it's still, like, rock hard and it's so fresh. And it is true that a lot of seafood counters, that's essentially what you're getting, except that they've thawed it. So for me, oftentimes the huge difference is really in time, right? Do you want to make dinner now? Or have you planned ahead enough that you have bought and are keeping a stash of those frozen fillets, but you've had the foresight to take it out of the freezer to thaw in the fridge? Because I really think that that's the most ideal way to thaw those fillets. I have, in a pinch for sure, slipped one of those, you know, completely sealed packets in cold water to quick thaw. But the texture the texture isn't quite as good as when you, you know, have the foresight either, you know, the night before, depending on how thick the fillet is, you know, putting in the fridge the night before or in the morning. So, yeah, the big difference is how much planning have you done to give yourself that time to thaw and to thaw it well and to thaw it properly, you know, so that it does so, you know, evenly. And in an ideal world, most fish counters are going to thaw it really nicely, but sometimes, you know, you want to take a look. You want to see, it should never look dry, right? The surface of the fish should never look dry, but also shouldn't look mushy or like too, like, slimy at all. So I think the main difference is really in the thawing.
9: Yeah. Yeah. And that's such an unsexy thing to talk about.
7: I know. But it's so much more. I do both. I think I love from fresh fish counters, depending on where you live. I mean, Philly, you're still pretty near the water, and I'm sure you have some amazing markets. You know, if you can get fish there that's been caught like that morning, that's amazing, right? That is a whole different level of deliciousness. But if you're choosing between frozen and previously frozen, I don't want to be a hypocrite and be like, oh, just plan ahead, because I can never, I never find myself with enough foresight to do that. But those frozen fillets are really great.
10: Great. That's super helpful.
9: I think there's a little bit more that I think I would love to add to this a little bit, which is I have recently, you know, been kind of amazed, Arti, actually, in some of the quality of the frozen, like the still frozen fish that I can buy. You know, like there's really great technology on fishing boats these days to really freeze that fish very, very quickly and very, very well. And this is getting into real nerdiness, but when you freeze things, there's actually a difference in quality depending on how you freeze them, right? So if you take something and you chuck it in your freezer at home, you know, it turns into a solid block of ice sooner or later. But if you freeze it at much lower temperature, i.e. freeze it much faster, the freshness is actually preserved. The quality of the food is actually often preserved. And there's a whole sort of scientific reason for it. And that is, like, if you freeze something really quickly, then, like, the ice just kind of, like, the water content turns to ice immediately. And it doesn't have time to, like, form crystals slowly. And if you freeze it, you know, at, like, a home freezer temperature, the long time it takes for the ice to form crystals means that those crystals have time to, like, really get big, and they start to, like, poke, and they poke at the cell walls, and they break the cell walls. And so when you defrost them, all those cell walls have already been broken. So, like, a lot of the moisture in those cells starts to come out. And so that's why sometimes when you defrost something, there's a lot of water in the bag or something like that. And ships now have, like, incredible freezing technology where they can just really freeze it super fast. And there's something actually to the idea of, like, keeping it frozen all the way through until it gets to your home. And to your point,
10: right,
9: Genevieve, like, you're defrosting it slowly in the refrigerator. So the thawing is sort of the opposite situation where you can like to thaw it slowly. Then like it's truly almost as if the fish was caught, you know, moments ago. So yeah, I think Genevieve's point too, like if you're looking at the store and you're buying the quote unquote fresh fish, much of it already has been frozen, but you want to take a look at there. And also like the old saw of like, oh, go to a place where they actually do sell a lot of fish. So there's a lot of turnover in the inventory.
7: Right.
9: You'll probably do pretty well either way.
7: Yeah. And to your point, Francis, the other thing I do look for is in terms of that really high quality freezing, ideally the supply chain, it's that frozen all the way through. But if you're looking at a bag of those frozen fillets and there's a lot of ice crystals or, you know, clearly it hasn't been super frozen all the way. Yeah. In that case, I wouldn't necessarily get that frozen stuff.
9: Yeah. If you're seeing snow.
7: You know, if you're seeing snow on the bags and stuff, you're like, oh no, this is at some point like not been as frozen as it should be.
9: Yeah. Yeah. Yeah.
8: Okay.
9: Yeah. I would keep a lookout for that. If you look inside the those little frozen packets and you start to see like ice crystals inside on the exterior, maybe it's just like, oh, the humidity in the air froze to it or whatever. But if you start to see ice crystals inside that frozen bag, I would maybe move on from there.
8: Yeah. Okay. Thank you. That was really helpful.
9: Right on. Well, enjoy your fish cooking and we'll talk to you later.
8: Thanks. Take care, guys.
9: We're taking your cooking questions with Genevieve Koh, deputy editor of New York Times Cooking. More with her and you in a minute. I'm Francis Lamb, and this is The Splendid Table from APM, American Public Media.
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1: Being a solo cooking for one person who often finds that after I've made a large meal, after 2, maybe 3 days, start feeling a little tired of the meal and then think I should freeze it. And so I will do that and then know full well that I'm not going to go back and ever eat that.
2: You'll fully turn your back. I'm so over you. I'm just pretending to still care.
1: Yes, it feels like you just have to at least make that that attempt. And it will then sit in my freezer. I, often, will pull it out just to look at it and then typically throw it away because I see it's, iced over. Yeah. And so I'm just curious, what suggestions you have regarding how to, truly freeze food in a way that makes it appetizing to eat, some strategies. I don't know. I'm at a loss.
2: Okay. Wait, we're talking about, so are you talking about you're nervous about the quality? I didn't know we get so much freezing today, so much freezer talk, but are you worried about the quality goes down after you've frozen it? Or are you talking about I'm just so sick of this food and I just don't want to throw it out. So I'm staying in a relationship for appearance's sake.
1: Yeah, I guess maybe some tips as to what food actually does freeze well. And if there are better strategies that I could take.
2: Right. Well, Genevieve, do you want to talk about what freezes well, the sort of technical aspects of that?
3: Totally. And this is something that I actually do love to do a lot. But, we were just talking about the way ice crystals form and which foods really hold up well and which don't. And we were just talking about how well frozen fish holds up. But that's a great example of something that doesn't freeze well, right? Because once fish is cooked, there actually is such a high water content, the flesh will end up mushy if you try to defrost it. That's not true of all proteins, particularly those that were already long cooked to begin with. So braises and soups and stews remain sort of the best types of things you can freeze that are fully cooked, right? If you have a beautifully seared steak, you're not going to want to try to freeze and then defrost it because there isn't a great way to bring back that texture. But if you have braised short ribs in the sauce and you're packaging it in the sauce, that's a type of dish that you can make all the way through and then thaw it, and it will still taste really great. And one thing I do to get myself excited about that again, if I'm then thawing it instead of thinking it as of it as a sad freezer leftover, I'll do whatever I can to add freshness to it at that point. So, that could mean if you have a ton of parsley or even turning it into something else, right? Turning it into tacos. Turning it into a pasta sauce, just simmering it with tomato sauce and you have an almost instant bolognese. So any sorts of soup, stews, or braises freeze really well. Another category of food that I love to prep and then thaw and eat are basically any sort of dumpling-like things. So any form of dumplings where you're filling the wrappers, and samosas are great for this too. Savory turnovers, also sweet turnovers, but savory turnovers. Right, you form them all and freeze them all on a sheet pan so that they're not touching each other until they get rock solid. And this is before cooking them, right? So after assembling, but before cooking. And then you can just transfer those to an airtight container or bag and then cook a few at a time. So that's not quite the same as what you're asking in terms of what to do with leftovers, but that is a great strategy to be able to then cook a few of something at a time from something you've kept in the freezer. You basically want things that have already been so fully cooked and are of such a texture that when you do reheat them, they maintain that texture. And sadly, most vegetables don't do well unless they're in a stew or in a soup, a pureed soup holds up well. Or anything too acidic, anything with yogurt will break. So you don't really want to freeze a yogurt sauce.
2: Yeah. Well, I learned a lesson in that when I was going away, on vacation or something like that. And we had a half gallon of milk that was still, perfectly good. And so I'm like, well, I just freeze the milk. And I came back and I was like, what happened to you? I don't know you anymore.
3: Just separate.
2: So yeah, dairy products will tend to break is the sort of nerdy word for it. But, the yogurt will split. So it'll get really watery and then it become kind of curdy. It just becomes kind of pretty unappetizing. And even milk when it defrosts will do the same thing. But other than that,

0: like I'm fully with Genevieve on this. Basically, my guideline on it is if you've cooked something and it is like wet, it's saucy, it's soupy, you know, like that will freeze beautifully.
1: Yeah.
0: Well, thanks for the call, Layla.
1: Thank you so much. Yeah, I appreciate your time.
0: Yeah, good luck redeveloping your relationship with your frozen foods.
1: I'm excited.
0: Don't let them listen to this.
1: Have a good day.
2: Yeah.
0: All right,
1: bye.
0: Bye. All right, let's go to Inez.
3: Hi.
0: Hi, how are you? What do you want to talk about?
3: I'm doing well, thank you. Hi, Genevieve. Hi.
2: Hi, Inez.
3: I had a question. So I'm from Venezuela, and in Venezuela, we don't have four seasons. Right. So when I came to the U.S., I was met with the joy of eating things that are specific to the fall. And one of those things is pumpkin pie. And initially, I super fell in love with it. But as years have gone by, I feel like it's become kind of boring to me. And I feel like this has happened to me a lot with like sweets in the U.S. It feels a lot of times overly sweet. And it feels like oftentimes it tastes a lot just like cinnamon. And so I was wondering if you had any tips on how to kind of elevate a pumpkin pie and kind of like find like new ways to enjoy it. And I kind of want to find that spark in it one more time.
2: Yeah.
0: Oh my goodness. All these colors. It's either frozen food or trying to rekindle lost love. Genevieve, what do you, how are we going to make her fall back in love with pumpkin pie?
2: Oh, I think one of the greatest things about pumpkin pie is that it actually can take so many different seasonings and flavors. Mm. So it's actually a wonderful canvas for you to work with. And I would actually even just start with a concept of like what dairy you're using, or maybe that's not quite the right word, because a really traditional way is to use evaporated milk or canned milk, but you can try actually just going with straight heavy cream for really creamy flavor and shifting that proportion. Coconut milk is another one of my favorite things to blend into.
0: Oh, yum.
2: Yeah, pumpkin pie. And, you know, if you wanted really to get the richness of the coconut flavor, you could actually use coconut cream and then reduce the sugar. And that is one big thing about pumpkin pie. You can absolutely reduce the sugar or swap in different sweeteners. So you can definitely do maple as a really natural fall flavor, but honey works really well too. You know, if you have... if you're into, I don't really love agave, but if you're into agave, that would give you a different sweetness. And cinnamon is, you know, it can get pretty boring. But I think there are a lot of other really warm and interesting spices you could do, aside from the usual, like cinnamon, nutmeg. You can definitely try cardamom, which I think is a lovely warm spice. Yeah. And then if you want to even play with the idea of going a tiny bit savory in those spices, I think coriander is lovely. The sort of bitter edge of turmeric is really nice. Even a little grinding of black pepper gives it a kick. And to that end too, like I think pumpkin could take well to a little bit of heat if you want to like infuse, you know, whatever dairy or cream you're using with like maybe a habanero or another chili, just to infuse it, not to make it spicy, but just to give it that that little bit of spice and warm heat in there. Yeah, you can definitely play with all these different seasonings and flavors.
3: Oh, that's amazing. Right. Thank you so much for the advice. I'll definitely be trying, especially the coconut.
0: That sounds super cool. Awesome. Well, thank you for the call, Inez.
3: Thank you so much for everything, for responding, and thanks, Genevieve, for your time.
2: Of course. Pleasure.
0: All right. Enjoy pumpkin pie season. All right. We have Gracia with us. Hey, Gracia.
4: Hi.
0: What do you want to talk about?
4: Well, I've been getting a CSA box throughout the summer, and I have a lot of cabbage that comes in it, and I really try and use up my box, and I've been trying to come up with new ideas, and I'm really striking out. I've made salads, I've made slaws, I've made spring rolls, I've made fried rice, and I am coming up empty at this point.
0: You know, I like, everyone always talks about, like, the cliche of, like, the summer garden, the summer CSA box, and like, there's so much zucchini. What do I do with all the zucchini? Mm-hmm. But I think hitting on the cabbage problem is, I think a lot of people are being seen right now or feeling seen right now.
4: Yeah.
0: I happen to be a lover of cabbage, so I don't often find myself being like, there's too much, but they're also huge. Like when you buy them, they can be like, here's 6 pounds. Here's a bowling ball of cabbage. Good luck. So Genevieve, what you got?
2: Well, this is something we think about all the time at NYT Cooking, because we also love cabbage and know that there's so much of it out in the world. And so we have, yeah, so our very creative sort of huge team of recipe developers have come up with so many ways to use it. And one of the things that's come up lately is to, you know, instead of being sick and tired of it, is to really lean into it and celebrate it. And so one of the things that, one of the styles of cabbage dishes we've been doing a lot of are really deeply roasting big wedges of the cabbage. Mm. And then once you have that, you can sort of do so many different things with that base. One of our developers, Hedy Lou McKinnon, turned it into this dish that had like a garlicky caper oil all over it. So instead of just trying to turn it into a side dish, like turning it into this big main dish, we also have turned it into a Caesar, like using that same method. We also have a version with like miso brown butter, but just that concept of like, instead of slicing it thin or chopping it up, to really lean into the hugeness and ubiquity of it, and to roast these really deeply roast big wedges, which just transforms them. But the other thing, you know, but of course, you can only do that so much. So I know in summer, I love to turn it into chow chow, which is a condiment from the South. And it really uses up all the summer veg. So I'm not quite sure what else you have in that produce box, but for sure it includes peppers, if you have green tomatoes. But it's a type of relish or pickle that is easy enough to make and actually keeps for a nice long time, and is so good on hot dogs. I mean, it's good on everything, but at that time of year.
0: It's like a chopped up, sweet and tangy pickle relish, basically. But without cucumbers, like you use like every other kind of vegetable in it.
2: Yeah, so those are some of the ways that aren't salad or slaw. And then the other is really just to use it as a bed. So I don't know if you eat meat, but use it as a bed to roast, especially chicken on top of it, but, you know, sort of any sort of roast.
4: Mm-hmm. All of those sound so delicious.
0: Yeah. I mean, you know the old, like, apparently Mark Twain thing about, like, eternity is two people in a ham? I kind of feel like, you know, the vegetable version is like, eternity is two people in a large head of cabbage. But I'm totally with Genevieve. Like, you just got to go for it. So, like, if you get the big wedges, I love. I started making this, like, we vacation with another family every year. And one year, we got a cabbage. And so I'm like, oh, we had the grill going. So I just grilled them instead of roasted them. But, like, same idea, wedges of cabbage, seasoned with a little salt and oil, threw it out the grill, got nice and charred on two sides and tender on the inside. And I did a nuoc cham, which is a Vietnamese, you know, it's like the table sauce in Vietnamese restaurants of fish sauce, water, sugar, little garlic, sometimes some grated carrot, and lime juice. And like my friends every year are like, when are we going to have that again? When are you going to make that again? So that's a delicious combo. And there's also this very super simple dish that my old friend Molly Weisenberg wrote about once. And it's basically you can finely shred some cabbage, get a pan, like it could be cast iron skillet, it could be a wok, could be whatever, but like ripping hot. Oil it nicely, throw like a few big handfuls of this cabbage in there, and then don't touch it, and basically let the bottom get like really nice and browned. And then you can stir it, like you're basically like sauteing or stir frying to cook it through. And then a little soy sauce, a little bit of salt, and then hot sauce, like sriracha or something like that. And have that hot sauce. The sriracha works really nicely because it, there's a sweetness in it, so it's sugar, so it caramelizes a little bit too. So it's spicy, it's savory, it's a little tangy. And that on some rice, fry an egg on top. And like, they're like, oh my God, when we're tired home from work, like that's our dinner, you know, twice a week. And it's great.
2: It sounds so good.
4: Yeah.
0: Well, thank you for the call, Gracia.
4: Yeah. Thank you guys so much. I love those ideas.
0: It's such a pleasure. And Genevieve, thank you so much for coming by.
2: Oh, thanks so much for having me, Francis.
0: Genevieve Koh is the deputy editor of New York Times Cooking. Back when she was on our show talking about her cookbook, Better Baking, she left us with a recipe for her cinnamon toast graham crackers. She also sent us a bunch of links to info with more ideas for cabbage and freezing leftovers, because that's the kind of person she is. You can find it all at splendidtable.org. You know the five tastes, right? Sweet, salty, sour, umami, and bitter. That's the whole palate of the tongue, no pun intended. And life literally would not be the same without any of them. But I'm sure people are more or less fans of each of them. And if salt can build a country, and sweet can fill a stadium. Bitter can, I don't know, have a few people show up on a two-for-one happy hour special. Which is why I was so delighted when Alexina Anatole wrote a whole cookbook on the beauty of bitter-tasting foods. Alexina is a London-based cookbook author whose obsession with taste and flavor led her to ditch her career as a Cambridge-educated investment banker to appear in the competition MasterChef, where she placed as a finalist. It was a massive gamble, one matched only by her choice to write her debut cookbook on the deliciousness of things like grapefruit, kale, and putting coffee in your cake. So hi, Alexina. So nice to have you.
5: Thank you for having me. Such an honor.
0: It's a pleasure. It's a pleasure. So, okay, you're very busy, though. So I'm glad you're making the time because you are in the midst of writing a 5-book series.
5: I know.
0: Which is incredible. All about the fundamental taste. So
5: yes.
0: Salty, sweet, sour, umami, and bitter. But I'm so interested in why you started with bitter first,
5: yeah. So to tell you about that, I need to tell you the context of how I even started working in food, because I used to have a previous life and a very different life. And
0: yeah.
5: Then I went on MasterChef in the UK. And this is obviously a cooking competition show, high pressure, high stakes. And there are a lot of ways that you can make food delicious, I think. You know, I think time's really powerful in the kitchen. I think knowing who you're cooking for is really powerful. But when you're in a competition setting, you're really limited in a lot of ways on what you can do. But you have to make sure that your food has impact. So when I didn't have the luxury of being able to slow cook a ragu for 6 hours that would be delicious by the end of it. I didn't know what the judges like favorite foods were, because I think tapping into that or nostalgia is really powerful. So I knew I had to make food that was memorable. And the way that I thought about doing that was through the 5 tastes. And I was like, well, I think bitter and sour foods can make food really sing. It can make it zingy. It can make it memorable. Mm. And so that was something that the judges really started to pick up on as I went through the competition, and that took me to the final, was like, you love these bitter flavors, you play with them, and it makes food, we don't expect it to work, but it does. And then when I came off the show and I knew that I really wanted to write a cookbook, I spent a while thinking about what I was going to write about. And that feedback kept kind of looping in my brain. And I was like, no one has really talked about this. Like, bitterness, it's this thing that we just kind of avoid. We think of that, like, bitter just has all these negative connotations. And
0: I mean,
5: it's
0: literally synonymous with disgust.
5: I know.
0: And upset.
5: Yeah.
0: But you're a fan.
5: But I'm a fan. I love bitter flavors. So, and the thing, I just think what kind of struck me when I started thinking about this was there were just a lot of contradictions. I was like, okay, cool. So we think bitter's really like bad and negative. It's also associated with like toxic foods. We think of bitter foods as potentially being poisonous. And I was like, but wait a minute. What about like the way we're all obsessed with coffee and espresso? And how about dark chocolate, which is becoming increasingly popular? And I was like, we like alcohol, we like beer. These things are quite bitter. So I was like, maybe it isn't as obvious. You know, maybe it isn't just we dislike it. Maybe there's something more going on. So that was kind of what piqued my interest, I guess.
0: That's so interesting. Okay, so again, like the word bitter is quite synonymous, right? Like almost literally with, oh, you're talking about something, a bitter person, or
5: yeah,
0: it was a bitter feeling, you know, like.
5: Not good.
0: Yeah, it is like it's synonymous with this negativity. But you're right. There are these things that like not just people love, but like actually rely on, right? People rely on their coffee. And I guess you could say some people rely on chocolate.
5: Yeah, for
0: but
5: sure.
0: Those are also
5: guilty.
0: Yeah, those are truly naturally quite bitter.
5: Mm.
0: So what's the story here? Is it just that it's more complex? Is it like, oh, we're just not thinking of like the ways in which we are interacting and enjoying bitter things? Like what's the deal?
5: We don't realize that having some bitterness present can make food more interesting and more delicious and more compelling. And I think sometimes we don't realize the bitterness is there doing that. Because I always say, I mean, obviously, if you really love bitter flavors, go to town, like you can have some, there are some very bitter ingredients out there. But actually it's not necessarily about eating a dish and going, wow, there's loads of bitterness in this, but it's the fact that the bitterness is a kind of base note of flavor that is creating something more interesting to eat. And I always think it's useful to think of like the world of chocolate, because we have three types of chocolate. We have white chocolate, which isn't really chocolate. It doesn't have any cocoa mass in it. The cocoa mass is the bitter part. So there's no cocoa mass, there's cocoa butter, there's milk and vanilla often.
0: Like sugar, whatever.
5: Yeah. Right, and sugar. Milk chocolate, you've got cocoa mass, cocoa butter, milk, sugar. And then dark chocolate is the one that doesn't have any milk in it. It's just cocoa mass, cocoa butter, and a bit of sugar to balance it out. And so white chocolate's the one that has no bitter matter in it, none at all. And in terms of which chocolate is most popular or sells the best, which would you guess that it is?
0: I would assume it's milk.
5: Right. It's milk. Yeah. And what would be the second bestseller?
0: Well, then it'd have to be dark chocolate because white chocolate.
5: Dark chocolate.
0: It's not really chocolate.
5: Right. And white chocolate is actually the least popular of the three types of chocolate. And white chocolate is the only one that doesn't have any bitterness in it. Mm. I think that kind of tells us something, like the presence of bitterness does something and it produces something that is more kind of compelling and more addictive to us. Because I don't actually think that many people are that fussed about white chocolate, but we all know that, I mean, me included, I love my dark chocolate. And dark chocolate is really catching up to milk chocolate too. It's not far behind now, sales.
0: Oh, that. Cool. I didn't know that. That's interesting.
5: Yeah.
0: Alexina Anatole is the author of the cookbook Bitter. More with her in just a minute. I'm Francis Lamb, and this is The Splendid Table from American Public Media.
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0: Our show is supported by The Slowdown, a podcast where Maggie Smith delivers a different way to see the world through poetry. 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I'm Francis Lamb, and you're listening to The Splendid Table. We're talking about the magic of bitter flavors with Alexina Anatole. Let's get back to it. You said, you know, bitter foods, sometimes we associate with toxicity, right? And like, yes, in nature, many toxic things are bitter.
5: Mm-hmm.
0: And so I think there's some evolutionary biological theory that's like, oh, so we learn to avoid those toxins by, you know, learning to just avoid bitterness. You know, I don't know if that's how true that is or not.
5: Right.
0: But interestingly, you write in your book too that foods are also becoming less bitter. Like we're maybe breeding, you know, plants and so on differently so that we're reducing the bitter compounds in that. Tell us about that.
5: Yeah. So there's this woman called Marta Zaraska, who is a science journalist, and she writes for The New Scientist amongst other publications. And she wrote this really interesting article explaining that food producers have been breeding bitterness out of our vegetables and our fruits. And this kind of rang true to me as soon as I read it, because I thought to myself, I feel like spinach these days is pretty mild, but when I was a child, I don't remember it being quite this mild. And maybe it's a sign of my changing taste buds, but it also could be a sign of the changing ingredient itself, you know? And and I now, you know, I eat grapefruit a lot. I'm a big fan of grapefruit, but I don't ever put sugar on it now, because I actually find, I mean, there's bitterness to it, but there's also sweetness, and it's fairly balanced, I would say.
0: Yeah. I remember trying grapefruit as a child and being horrified.
5: Yeah. And so
0: it's not just me changing now?
5: I don't know. It could be a combination of both, but she basically wrote that it was, you know, it's been happening. Like they've been deliberately breeding bitterness out of vegetables. Also, have you noticed how people have changed about Brussels sprouts? When I was a child, Brussels sprouts were like, everyone hated them. And now everyone's kind of like, Brussels sprouts.
0: It's on every menu.
5: It's on every menu. Yeah. And I don't think it's just because we've learned how to cook them. I mean, they're obviously nice and butter with bacon and stuff, but it's been proven there is something in this. They are changing food to make it more palatable, to make it milder, sweeter. You know, those are the kind of the, we all know that sweetness is particularly addictive as in terms of all the sure. tastes. And so that's what they've been doing because it sells better, I guess. But it's a shame because at the same time, what she explained in the article was that we're also reducing the nutritional value of these things.
0: Mm.
5: Because some of those kind of compounds that produce the kind of bitter flavor are also the kind of polyphenols and things like that that are actually really good for us.
0: Mm-hmm.
5: So that feels like a shame, I would say.
0: That's so interesting.
5: Yeah.
0: Okay, well, say we're converts to mm-hmm. the beauty of bitterness, mm-hmm. right? How do you develop a sort of cooking instinct for it? Like we hear chefs all the time, right? They taste something and, it needs more salt. Like I remember when Tony Bourdain wrote about this in Kitchen Confidential, you know, 25 years ago.
5: Like, yeah.
0: He's like, one of the two differences between restaurant cooking and your home cooking is I use a lot more salt and that's why my food is more delicious. Yes. Okay. So you always hear chefs say, you need more salt. And close behind it, this other cliche of chefs taste something, it needs acid. Oh, it needs more acid. Mm-hmm. Like if you've ever watched cooking competitions, like if you've won, every judge is like, it needs more acid.
5: Yeah.
0: So I get that. But how do you taste something and develop an instinct for like, this needs something bitter? I've never heard anyone say that. I've never heard a chef say, I need a bitterness in here.
5: So the way I think about kind of flavor in food and developing it is I think of saltiness, umami, and bitterness as kind of base notes of flavor, often things that you want to develop from the beginning of your cooking. Because one thing that's talked about a lot is salt, make sure you salt your food. But I think the timing of when you salt your food is really important. So you actually want to front load your kind of use of salt to the beginning of the cooking process, because what that does is enable the salt to make everything else taste better rather than adding it at the end. So I always think of those three as like the base notes of flavor. And then I always think of like acidity and sweetness as the kind of the things that you add more towards the end that give you like the zing at the end. And bitterness, I think it's really about like, I think a good way to start, there's two things I'll say is one is there's just like quite a lot of swaps that you can do. So for example, you know, when you're making a ragu or something, next time, rather than using red wine, try swapping it for like beer, which is just a little bit more bitter and see what that does. So I have like a ragu in the book, which I think is really, really delicious. And it uses a porter instead of the traditional red wine. Hmm. Similarly with all the kind of green leaves, you could obviously use a lettuce in your salad, or you could swap that for like chicory or radicchio, which are bitter leaves. You could swap, if you love using peanut butter in your cooking, you know, it's delicious, and obviously you can make it into kind of satay style sauce or in dressings. Swap that for tahini, which is kind of like a subtly bitter version. You know, it's got that same nuttiness but also bitterness. And I also think that bitterness really comes into its own when you're dealing with food that is either quite fatty or food that is quite sweet, because there's something about bitterness that really cuts through those things. And, you know, I think something like a tiramisu, which is a really classic dessert, is a perfect example of that, because you've got rich, creamy mascarpone that's kind of fatty. You obviously got some sugar, and the reason it's so delicious, I mean, I'm obsessed with tiramisu, it's my favorite dessert. The reason it's so delicious is it's got those things balanced out by coffee and some booze, which is also bitter. And that's what makes this amazing harmony. And that's why I can eat a whole tiramisu by myself, like no problem. I can just keep going. Like, that's why. It's 'cause there's...
0: You should see some of the sizes of the tiramisus I've eaten. just outrageous quantities. But yeah, you're totally right.
5: It's crazy.
0: With all that sweetness. And to be honest, the very, very good ones to my mind are not super duper sweet.
5: I agree. Agree.
0: But yeah, the primary taste really is bitterness.
5: Yeah.
0: You're right, because of the coffee and and the liquor. And often, you know, usually there's some cocoa powder on top.
5: So there's a few different sources of bitterness in a tiramisu. And there's a reason that that is one of the most famous desserts in the world. And actually, there are a lot of good desserts that have chocolate or coffee. So I think that's no coincidence.
0: Yeah. Well, actually, let's go to some of the recipes in your book. And since we're on this subject of the element that coffee brings to tiramisu, I know that one of your favorite recipes is the coffee pecan banana bread.
5: Yeah. It's a very simple to make banana bread, and you just add a tablespoon or two of espresso powder into the mix. And bananas are very sweet, you know, they're delicious, and that's what makes banana bread so good, but they are quite cloyingly sweet. And pecans are also a sweet nut, you know. So
0: they really are.
5: They are, yeah. Walnuts are like pecans' bitter cousin, you know. and the addition of coffee, I think, is just one simple tweak that will transform banana bread. I'm sure you could do it with any banana bread recipe. And it just balances it. Just adds that like slight additional depth of flavor in the background.
0: And so you don't taste the coffee per se.
5: I think you taste it, but it's not, it doesn't knock you over the head. It's not like, oh, this is a coffee loaf with some banana and some pecans. It's very much, this is banana bread with a coffee hint and a bit more depth of flavor.
0: I love that. There's also another dessert.
5: There is.
0: You mentioned porter before.
5: Yes.
0: But this is stout. So sticky toffee pudding. I mean, sticky toffee pudding in my mind, like I just, you know, we just proclaimed our love of tiramisu. Mm-hmm. Sticky toffee pudding is almost right up there.
5: It's probably top five for me. Yeah.
0: It's an amazing dessert.
5: It's a great pudding.
0: Those like caramel notes and obviously it's sticky. And I know, you know, you're British, so you have a totally different definition of the word pudding than we do.
5: Yes. Oh gosh. Yeah.
0: It's totally a cake.
5: Yes. Ours is,
0: I don't know
5: it's
0: why
5: a whole broad,
0: you call cakes puddings.
5: It's a whole broad category. No, you guys are wrong for sure.
0: but this is a very sticky caramelly cake.
5: So you
0: make it with stout.
5: Make it with stout.
0: So tell us about, and that's your own addition. That's not typical to it. But
5: that's not typical. Because you've got this kind of cake that's made with dates, and it's got a very toffee quality to it. And in my version, I brown the butter as well, because I always think that can add some nice toasty notes and dimension. But in every other respect, that cake in mine is very similar to any other sticky toffee pudding cake. The real difference is in the sauce that gets poured over, the toffee sauce that gets poured over the top. And typically that sauce is made with, you know, butter and brown sugar and a bit of cream. And in my case, what I do is I add some stout, and it's not a lot of stout. And when I do kind of events for the book or events around the flavors and helping people to understand them, sometimes what I'll do is I'll serve them the sticky toffee pudding, and I'll make the cake, and I'll make two sauces. One sauce will be, you know, as I've written it in the book, with the stout included, and the other one is the exact same recipe, but I just leave the stout out, and it's a tiny amount. And I fed it to people, and you know, both of them, and said, which you prefer? And overwhelmingly, people prefer the one with the stout, because when you eat the one that doesn't have the stout, it's nice, it's delicious, it's, you know, a sticky toffee pudding, great. But actually, it's pretty sweet and just kind of a bit one note sweet. Mm-hmm. And I couldn't keep eating it. I like enjoy the first spoonful or two, and then after that, I'd be like, I'm actually good. Whereas that tiny addition of stout means that I could eat the whole bowl, no problem. Because it just does something to it. It just makes it more compelling. Your brain's more entertained when there is more going on. There's a really great thing that I came across called the salted caramel effect. It's a set of scientists at the University of Florida were trying to understand why salted caramel was so popular and so addictive. Okay. And they worked out it's because actually salted caramel hits a lot of different taste notes at the same time. So there's saltiness, there's sweetness, there's bitterness. And what that does is it makes it very addictive. And what they said is that it brings on hedonistic escalation. It's the idea that you can just keep eating something because it's in that you never get bored of it. And part of not getting bored of it is there being enough interest and enough flavor variation that it keeps your brain engaged when you're eating it. That's why.
0: Oh, that's so interesting.
5: That's why we can eat such massive amounts of tiramisu, Francis. That's why. Yeah. It's called hedonistic escalation. I mean, it's science.
0: It's just because of science that I ate a 16-ounce container of this.
5: We're powerless, you know. I don't have any responsibility.
0: There was no agency. There was no agency. No. Okay, so we've talked about coffee. We've talked about, you know, porter, stout. These like sort of bitter beers.
5: Yes.
0: But there's also this. Another recipe, and we've also talked mostly about desserts, and obviously sweetness and bitterness, you know, I think even people who aren't bitter fans. You know, we have bittersweet. That's actually its own word, right? Dark chocolate. Yeah. We understand that. But getting to savory food,
5: yes.
0: There's one recipe in particular that I thought was really interesting. And it's the mutsubel, the burnt eggplant dip.
5: Yes.
0: Eggplant itself can be a little bit bitter. You're burning it, so that burn flavor is kind of bitter.
5: Yes.
0: Tahini, as you mentioned, and some olive oils actually can be quite bitter. And
5: for sure.
0: Talk about why this dish is not just, oh my God, just getting like hit in the face with bitterness.
5: Yeah. So one of the things when I was writing this book and I was trying to understand the relationship between the different tastes. So like, how do bitterness and salt work together? How do bitterness and sugar work together? How do bitterness and acid work together? Mm-hmm. One of the interesting phenomenons that I came across was the fact that when you incorporate more than one form of bitterness in a dish, like logically you'd think, okay, if I double the bitterness, then that's going to result in a more bitter experience when I taste it. And actually, I found it to be kind of the opposite, that if you introduce more than one bitter kind of flavor or ingredient into a dish, often it kind of ends up balancing itself out. And actually, there are a lot of kind of quite classic combinations that are kind of what I call bitter on bitter. So just even things like a gin and tonic. Gin is bitter, tonic is bitter, and somehow together they make a really nice bitter but not overly bitter drink. And so the mutsubel, with those three different types of bitterness, you would think might be sort of unpleasant, and it's actually the complete opposite. It becomes sort of, well, the tahini also helps emulsify it, so it becomes kind of creamy, and it's got so much complexity of flavor for something that has like five tops in green, five if you include the salt. I think it's just five ingredients, and it tastes like you spent ages trying to create something super complex. Like, it's magic. I don't know how it works, but yeah. And there's also a fantastic, really classic French salad, which is also in the book because I grew up in Paris, is a French chicory and walnut and blue cheese salad. And again, you've got kind of bitter chicory, bitter walnuts, very umami kind of blue cheese. And again, it's so delicious together. It just works. Yeah, bitter on bitter, surprisingly, they balance out.
0: Yeah, I mean, I love that you brought up the University of Florida study, because they have this really incredible center there that
5: really?
0: Works on taste and flavor.
5: I'd love to visit one day.
0: They do amazing flavor research at the University of Florida. But yeah. Well, Alexina, this has been such a blast, and I think you've made some converts.
5: Oh, good. I hope so. I feel like it's, I always say that, you know, bitterness is like the hidden flavor ninja. You shouldn't be able to see him, but he's there, and he's doing, and he's, you know, he's making your food more delicious and more addictive. Yeah.
0: I love that. Or he might kill you, but yeah.
5: Or he might go, well, you know, yeah, don't choose the wrong one.
0: Suddenly you're dead.
5: Yeah. Sorry, guys.
0: All right. Well, thank you so much, and good luck with the rest of your book.
5: Thank you very much. Thank you for having me. It was such a blast.
0: Alexina Anatole's book is called Bitter, and she's a new one coming out shortly called Sweet. She left us with a recipe for stout, sticky toffee pudding. You can find it at splendidtable.org. Well, that is our show for the week. We hope you enjoyed it. We'll talk to you again next week. Oh, hey, and one more thing before I go. I know you hear this all the time, but The Splendid Table is supported by listeners like you, and we and all of public media need you more than ever. 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Our show was made this week by technical producer Jennifer Lupke, producer Maria Wortel, and managing producer Sally Swift. Lauren Humbert is our senior podcast production manager. Thank you for tuning in. I'm Francis Lamb, and this is APM, American Public Media.
8: In a salt marsh near San Francisco, a loud clatter erupts from the dense vegetation. These jolting notes, like a small engine cranking up, are the voice of a Ridgeway's rail. The secretive bird peeks out from the edge of the marsh grass. First, the long red bill appears, followed by the cinnamon-colored breast and white-striped flanks. The rail takes a step forward on long yellow legs,
9: revealing a stubby, upturned tail. Picture a slim, tawny chicken, but with the bill and legs of a sandpiper, and a singular voice to match its eccentric appearance. Once abundant around San Francisco Bay, the Ridgeway's rail, formerly known as the California Clapper Rail, is today endangered. In the 19th century, unregulated hunting plundered the species. In the 20th century, rampant development reduced salt marsh habitat by 85%. But in the 21st century, the Ridgeway's rail has allies. Restoration is underway to increase healthy salt marsh habitat for the scarce birds. Also, efforts to control the number of predatory cats are improving the chances for the Ridgeway's rail to survive. You can see photos of this bird when you come to our website, birdnote.org. I'm Michael Stein.
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0: This is Climate One. The midterm elections are coming up, and even if politicians aren't talking about it, voters are increasingly feeling the disastrous effects of climate change.
1: The longer we delay, the more lives will be lost on this planet. And so the stakes are really high.
0: Despite facing strong political headwinds under the Trump administration, renewable energy has fared better than many expected.
2: It is very cost competitive, resilient, and more than 90% of what we add to our grid every year.
0: Still, it's going to take votes and voices from all walks of life to build the political will to address the climate crisis.
3: We need to have a conversation across society, at the ground level, with the people in Silicon Valley, folks in D.C. Everybody has part of the solution.
0: What's electrifying the electorate? Up next on Climate One.
4: This is Our Living Lands, and I'm Jill Freitas. Jeremy Dennis is a Shinnecock fine art photographer and the founder of Moss House, which is an artist-led nonprofit art space and residency on the Shinnecock Reservation. Our Living Lands producer Daniel Spaulding spoke to Dennis about rising seas, art, and community.
5: The Shinnecock lands are increasingly threatened by sea level rise and erosion. How have you personally witnessed the landscape change, and what does the continued loss of land mean for the Shinnecock community?
6: Definitely, with the sea level rise, that's our biggest threat as a nation. So here at Shinnecock Indian Nation in Southampton, New York, which is the east end of Long Island, it's about 2 hours east of New York City. We are on a marshland, essentially. We're surrounded by Shinnecock Bay on three sides, and there's also an inlet along the barrier beaches very close to where we live. And so when you go to NOAA and the sea level rise prediction websites, our territory is among the first to go underwater. So we, as Shinnecock people, more so identity and cultural wise tied to the land. And I'm a big believer that even though we're one of the early first contact communities and we've endured colonization for so long, our continued connection to the land is what keeps us sovereign, unique, tied to that ancestry. And so I think about that as an artist all the time, just what would happen if the sea level pushed us even further away from our connection.
5: How does your relationship with Shinnecock land, water, and community influence your artistic practice and the stories that you choose to tell through your work?
6: Sure. When I think about that question, Shinnecock itself translates to people of the Stony Shore. So a lot of my work deals with water access, what cultural iconography connects us back to home. I'm also a big believer in both history and art in connecting individuals, families, different communities. Unfortunately, here in Suffolk County, it's so segregated economically, racially, geographically. And so each one of my images as an artist, I'm a digital photographer. I sometimes do stage photography and portraiture, sometimes landscape photography, and I always try to find that moment of connection or relevancy, just because I saw something on social media where sort of Eurocentric history is part of the curriculum and Native studies is always the elective. So I'm always trying to figure out how do you flip that.
5: And do you see art as a way of documenting or responding to what climate change is doing to your homeland, especially when, you know, the places tied to culture, memory, and identity are physically changing or possibly disappearing?
6: Oh, definitely. It's such a hard task because, of course, everyone says since the 1980s, everyone has known this is a fact and phenomenon even before that. So it's really tricky to try to represent it in a way that gets people sort of woken up or see the urgency. I think art is that vehicle for emotional connection and response. How can we communicate that through art is such a big task. So I think that's something that all artists are trying to figure out. How do you create something that is up to the task? And it's really every artist, I think, whether you're doing abstract art, storytelling art, music, dance. Everyone wants to make art that's talking about important issues, also happy moments too.
5: You know, you also spend a lot of time collaborating and supporting other Indigenous artists. Why is creating that collective space and uplifting one another important, particularly when we think about decolonization and ensuring Native people have control over how our stories and land and identity are represented?
6: Absolutely. I think it was just, this is an Indigenous value, always giving gratitude and acknowledging the gifts that you're given. And so in my life, I was given so many opportunities as an artist, and I wanted to figure out ways, like, how can might offer that to either next generation, maybe artists who are BIPOC, Black, Indigenous, artists of color? How can we uplift voices that maybe have stories that need to be told, or maybe art that is social justice oriented that maybe doesn't do well in auctions or commercial galleries, but just as well has such a strong story to tell? And I think also many Native communities say that there's no word for art because it's so intertwined with daily life. So the existence of Moss House is just a continuance of that. It's so important for tribal communities to have a space to be acknowledged, supported within the arts. We're always a second thought when in reality we should always be considered at all times.
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9: I'm Arianna Brocious.
10: I'm Kusha Navadar.
9: And this is Climate One. Household electric bills are high, gas is expensive, and diesel is through the roof, which affects the affordability of so many parts of our lives.
0: And here come the midterms, less than 7 weeks away. Ariana, do you hear that sound? It's poll workers everywhere getting their pens and stickers ready.
9: Oh, I love stickers, especially the vote stickers. Unsurprisingly, energy is one of the biggest topics in many races this fall. And while energy and climate change have a lot of overlap, one of those terms is getting a lot more play than the other. An Inside Climate News analysis found the word climate now only shows up in about one of every 50 messages federal Democrats send their constituents.
0: Is that what they call climate hushing?
9: Yes, I think so. I can understand there's some political calculus happening that thinks climate change is a term voters don't want to hear. But that doesn't make sense to me because it's here, it's present, it's in everybody's lives, and it's affecting voters, and they want action on it. So politicians should be talking about it.
0: So many voters are worried about another related issue this election season. That's the rapid construction of hyperscale data centers. Electricity bills are already high, and most data center demand isn't even part of those rates yet. Energy, affordability, and data centers are impacting some of the most important races around the country.
9: Earlier this year, we covered the fight over data centers in the Poconos in northeastern Pennsylvania. We saw Pennsylvania Governor Josh Shapiro make a hard pivot from rolling out the red carpet for data centers to recently signing an order reining in speculative developments.
0: Pennsylvania's 8th congressional district, where that data center fight is happening, is now a toss-up, according to polling. First-term Republican Rob Bresnahan is running against Scranton Mayor Paige Cognetti. Trump carried that district by more than 8 points. Bresnahan won it by a point and a half.
9: Over here in Arizona, in my corner of the country, voters will fill 2 seats on the State Corporation Commission, which regulates utilities and decides what they're allowed to charge ratepayers. Right now, the commission is weighing double-digit rate increase requests from the state's 2 largest utilities.
0: And then there's Michigan with an open Senate seat. Democrat Abdul El Sayed, a doctor who spent the summer making videos about wildfire smoke, is running against Republican and former Congressman Mike Rogers.
9: Donald Trump carried Michigan in 2024, but things look more competitive this fall, up and down the ballot. In the race to represent Michigan's 7th congressional district, Democrat William Lawrence will face Republican Tom Barrett.
0: Lawrence is a co-founder of the Sunrise Movement, a grassroots organization advocating for political action on climate change. And he is running on a campaign that includes the promise of a 12-month data center moratorium. I asked him what he's been hearing from voters across the district.
3: We've been communicating about the smoke that has been choking our air here in Michigan. We've been communicating about the ongoing threats to our water, our Great Lakes, which are so precious due to polluting industries. And we're talking about AI data centers that are pushing into our state and threatening to generate that much more climate pollution, along with raising our energy bills and really attacking our small towns by trying to come in with no say-so or self-determination that is granted to the local communities who are overwhelmingly against these hyperscale data centers.
0: Can we talk about that for a second? Because I find it so interesting, the role that data centers has ended up playing. I mean, you led your very first campaign ad, I believe, with the data center moratorium.
3: That's right.
0: On election night, what were your supporters saying? Data centers lost, is that right?
3: That's right. I think they're chanting, yeah. Data centers lost, yeah.
0: So for me, like, I'm wondering, in a district that was carried by Trump in 2024, why do you think the data center issue was the one that broke through?
3: Well, people can see that there is bipartisan suspicion of big tech from the grassroots and bipartisan support for the AI data center industry from too many of our elected leaders at the top, because they're taking the contributions from the big corporations and their investors on Wall Street. And Donald Trump says, if you don't want data centers, you'll end up pouring backwards. Our governor, Gretchen Whitmer, has rolled out the red carpet for data centers here in this state. So they're on the same page. People can see that. They also see that we're on the same page from the bottom up. And that makes it a pretty special issue in the midst of our politics today, where there's so much division. People welcome the opportunity to work together with their neighbors across the political aisle, because this is reminding us that we have more in common than actually separates us.
0: When you talk to folks who might be on a different side of the aisle as a typical voter for you, and you start talking about data centers, what are those conversations like? I mean, does climate play a role in it, or is it something different?
3: People talk about all kinds of stuff. I mean, people are concerned about the land use, the air pollution, the water use, the energy bills, the property values, the light pollution, the noise pollution. All those things play a factor. Mm-hmm. And at root, it's about who decides. That's what I really want to impress the people who are not in a place where you're dealing with these data centers. The thing that is really offending people more than anything, regardless of which of those issues I just named are the one that is most important or most concerning to you when it comes to the data centers, it's about who decides the future. And we don't trust big tech to write the future for us.
0: It's that agency that you're talking about that's really, or the lack thereof, that's really moving people.
3: Exactly.
0: You're calling for a 12-month moratorium, right?
3: That's right.
0: So here's the pushback you'll hear from a lot of people in the climate and energy world. The transition itself needs a massive, fast build out of the grid, and a moratorium, even a targeted one, risks slowing down that momentum. So what's your thinking there? How do you respond to that?
3: The greatest risk is allowing our democracy and our entire economy to be given over to these tech behemoths who cannot be trusted. I mean, they are begging themselves for a pause. The whistleblowers are begging for a pause on the grounds that risks of rogue AI or a bioweapon or something like this is too great. I mean, the risks and the benefits are all out of proportion. We get a little help, maybe getting some investment to the grid, but we risk killing everybody on planet Earth if we listen to these companies themselves. It doesn't seem like an even trade to me.
0: Yeah, so what I hear you saying is that, listen, the risk you should really be caring about is the risk to safety and to the erosion of democracy, because there's a lack of agency with how we're making decisions. Is that a fair kind of summary?
3: Yeah, that's exactly right.
0: So how do you actually change that and put, as you're saying, agency back into the hands of the folks who are going to be most affected within the communities? Because so far the system is designed in a certain way that has caused this to happen. So let's say the moratorium happens. What changes then to put power back into folks' hands?
3: Yeah, I mean, we're all affected. So people who are on the, you know, front lines of the data center construction are affected the most intensely by the data centers themselves. Other people are in sectors that are targeted for elimination because of the role of AI in the workforce. And then we're all affected by the fact that power and wealth continues to accrue into the hands of a very few at the expense of the very many. So we need to have a conversation across society, at the ground level, with the people in Silicon Valley, folks in D.C., everybody has part of the solution. I mean, I think the people inside the tech firms are having some really interesting things to say about both the opportunity and the risk of AI as a transformational technology. I believe that should be taken seriously. I also think the wisdom of the people living in Mason and Howell Township and Lyon Township and the kind of future that they want, that also is a wisdom that needs to be taken seriously. So we need to understand this is a world-changing technology. This is a moment for us to think expansively about the kind of deliberation and dialogue we need to have. You know, I think Pope Leo is somebody who's done incredible writing on, in an age of AI, how do we put humanity at the center? No, we're tool-using beings, humans. Like, AI is a tool. So I'm not somebody who says, like, there's just nothing to see here, or we should turn our backs entirely. But we need to ask, like with any tool, is this making us more human? Is this increasing our quality of life? Is this increasing our dignity? Or is it diminishing all of that?
0: Now that the primary is over, what are the top concerns you hear from constituents on the campaign trail? Has it been consistent, or do you hear something new popping up?
3: You know, it's just been one thing after another for the last two years and really longer. I'm 36 years old. It feels like for, you know, my whole adult life, there's been one blow after another to the economic security that we previously enjoyed in this country, to the democratic protections that were enshrined in the Constitution, and to the feeling of hope that we've had in the future. And people are, you know, whether it was the tariffs that undermined small businesses and farmers from being able to plan for the future, whether it was the votes on healthcare that have caused all of our premiums to go up and now have people preparing for losing their health care in January, which is going to be an utter disaster when those cuts kick in, whether it was the war in Iran or in Gaza or the other wars prior to that, after we've had one president after another saying, I'm not going to start any new wars, and then end up doing that, we've all had these blows, and there have been so many over the course of the last 2 years. We hear about all this, and the common thread is, we used to have a future to look forward to. Now it feels like we're falling through midair after the Constitution and the safety net has been shredded. And what I want is economic security, rule of law. I want us to give a damn about each other, and I want us to build a future to look forward to.
0: So I hear all of that. Economic security has been such a central message and has been for a long time. I'm wondering, among your constituents, where does climate rank for them? Like, how do you think about messaging climate moving forward into the general?
3: It's one of the other ways that people have lost the security that we previously enjoyed. I mean, the ecosystem, the climate, you know, it comes back around the same way every year. Four seasons, and you can predict on it. That provides a form of security that has been the foundation of our economy for the duration of our civilization. Now that has

0: 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Every Thursday, we deliver the Roundup newsletter directly to your inbox with nonpartisan news and stories by Montanans for Montanans. 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
1: I had ever heard of this before. I mean, it's horrifying, and my heart goes out to all the people impacted that. And we know that we ain't seen nothing yet. Greater disasters are still to come.
2: So I can really appreciate how you're connecting economic security with climate security here and how it impacts individual lives. It is a wide scope. It is actually much wider than data centers, which is what you're hinting at here. So the last question that I have for you is that aside from data centers, if you're elected, how would you plan to like address decarbonizing the grid, address affordability concerns?
1: Certainly. Well, we need to continue with the work of green industrial policy that I was proud to help initiate under the Biden administration through the Build Back Better agenda, which passed in part as the Inflation Reduction Act. There was so much good done through that. I mean, I talk to people in the district who are electricians and manufacturers and economic development professionals. They said we had a 10-year pipeline of jobs and projects that we were lining up here in this district. And some of them did get built. We've invested $3 billion, thanks to the Inflation Reduction Act, in this district alone in green manufacturing to decarbonize the economy. But there were so many more jobs and projects lined up. And then Trump and Barrett tore that all back with their vote on the big ugly bill. And now we have, again, uncertainty, volatility. They said we had a 10-year pipeline. Now we don't know what's going to happen 6 months from now. So we need to return to that work, continue the unfinished business, and then go farther in terms of holding polluters accountable, ensuring that they have to clean up their own messes, and placing Michigan's water, in particular in this state, which is so near and dear to all of us, at the center of the story. And we know that we have to leave this place better than we found it because we are the stewards of so much of the world's fresh water.
2: Mm. William Lawrence is candidate for the U.S. House of Representatives for Michigan's 7th District, and he is also a co-founder of the Sunrise Movement. William, thank you so much for joining us.
1: Thank you so much. This was a pleasure.
3: We're going to take a quick break. When we come back, what does it take to pass real, lasting climate policy?
4: It is about really thousands of people working together to try to create change. And sometimes people are pulling in opposite directions or they're in conflict, but it is a symphony. It's not a solo performance.
3: That's ahead when Climate One continues.
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3: This is Climate One. I'm Arianna Brocious. Leah Stokes is a political scientist at UC Santa Barbara and a luminary in the climate policy world. She was one of the architects of the policy that became the Inflation Reduction Act, the largest climate bill in U.S. history, signed by President Joe Biden in 2022. Her new book, The Carbon Wave, weaves together the story of her high-risk twin pregnancy and 75 days in the NICU, with the years-long push to pay utilities for going clean. It also challenges a piece of conventional wisdom that circulates in climate circles, the idea that having a child is itself a climate harm. There's a lot of concern

0: that you often hear. I've shared some of this myself, of these lines of thought that are sort of like, you know, it's going to doom the life of the child to have a baby, or it's irresponsible, or it's contributing to the climate problem. Mm-hmm. And what I really loved about your writing is that you reject that. You say this framing is fundamentally flawed. I would just love to hear you explore how you came about this in such a different way.
1: Yeah, so people have heard of the carbon footprint paradigm. Everybody's heard of it, not just people listening to a climate show. And that's because fossil fuel companies spent upwards of $100 million a year really popularizing the idea in the mid-2000s when public awareness of climate change really started to grow and crescendo for the first time. And that paradigm leads people to a place where you have academic papers published that say the number one thing you can do for the climate crisis is not have a child. And I just think that this shows how the carbon footprint paradigm makes no sense. The idea that a baby who is born is responsible from the jump for 15 tons of carbon pollution every year is hilarious. Because if you think about it, we were all born into the fossil fuel-based energy system, and it wasn't a choice that any of us made. And that isn't just true for our parents, but for our grandparents and probably for their grandparents. This is going back, you know, centuries at this point. And so the goal should be to not pass on the dirty fossil fuel energy system to the next generation. And that would mean that a child would not be born into that fossil fuel-based energy system. So I just view this from a place of agency and possibility that we have the ability to make a fossil fuel energy system as a society, and we have the ability to join together to unmake it. So, you know, you don't have to want to have a child to care about living beings on this planet. But if you do want to do that, I don't think people should feel bad about that.
0: Yeah, I really appreciate the hopefulness there. It's not blind. It's pretty clear-eyed, but it's still optimistic and looking forward and saying, yeah, we have agency, we have power to change this. So we are approaching the midterm elections. The Searchlight Institute has urged candidates to stop mentioning climate because it's not a voter priority. An Inside Climate News analysis found that mentions of climate in Democratic press releases have plummeted since 2025. What do you think is driving that?
1: Yeah, so we know that Democrats have stopped talking about climate change, and I am a political scientist. That's my area of expertise. And one thing we know from political science is that politicians drive media coverage. They also drive public opinion. When a politician talks about an issue, it's more likely that their constituents are going to think about it and care about it and report that on a public opinion poll. And it's also more likely that the media is going to cover it. So what Inside Climate News found is that where a few years ago, climate coverage was in, you know, every few messages that a Democratic politician at the federal level sent to their constituents, now it's in 1 in 50, which is just 2%. So basically, they never talk about climate change is the takeaway. And yeah, there have been particular groups and individuals saying that that's the right strategy. And so my colleagues at UC Santa Barbara, who are political scientists and polling experts, decided to test if that was really true or not, that nobody cares and it's a political loser to talk about this issue. And I think the important thing to understand is that there's a difference between how somebody ranks an issue on a poll. So if I ask you, like, what are the top issues for you? This is a pretty common public opinion question. You know, you might say being able to buy groceries or, you know, pay my energy bills, or like, it's life is too expensive right now. Mm-hmm. That's probably what a lot of Americans would say, because life is too expensive right now. But just because if you were to ask them to rank climate change, it would be maybe a little bit lower down in the list, that doesn't mean that talking about it loses a politician voters, right? That's a different question. And so what my colleagues actually did is that they ran these experiments in polls where they said, here's two candidates. And they randomly assigned some candidates to talk about different issues, healthcare, you know, reproductive rights, climate change, different topics, and others to talk about different things. And when you do this over thousands of people, you're able to figure out the effect of talking about climate change on, you know, a person's willingness to vote for a candidate. And the long story short is that a politician talking about climate change based on these experimental findings actually increases the likelihood that people will vote for them. You know, for all voters, it's maybe by about 4 points. And for really committed Democrats, it's almost 10 points more that they're likely to vote for them. So this idea that you would get an electoral penalty for talking about climate change, I just don't really think is shown in the actual evidence. For example, Abdul El-Sayed running in Michigan for U.S. Senate, he's been doing a lot of videos about climate change. For example, when that smoke was so toxic in Michigan in the summer, he made videos about it. He's a doctor, and so he knows how bad the smoke is for people's health. And those videos went super viral. They were seen by so many people. You know, I don't think it was a bad thing that he talked about it. It probably got him more views in that instance.
0: So if the Republicans suffer a lot of losses in the midterms, there will still be the executive branch in power. And one of the questions I have is how much can get done, even if the Democrats were to take the House and the Senate, in the next 2 years while Donald Trump is still in power? I know permitting reform is something that is moving. It seems like, though, that would have to happen almost within the next few months to really have a chance of success. So what are your thoughts on what could be accomplished in these next 2 years, even if the Democrats prevail, you know, in the midterms?
1: Yeah, I think that if permitting reform is going to happen, it will happen before the new Congress in January. I just think that's the politics of the moment. And, you know, whether or not that package comes down as more pro oil and gas or more pro clean energy, I think is an open question. And more to the point, even if the Democrats and Republicans can come to this bipartisan agreement, which is overall good, you know, for clean energy development, which I think is a possibility, will Donald Trump, will the president even go along with it? You know, and then next session, if it is, let's say, a Democratic House and or Senate, I think that we could see tax credits extended, for example, because a lot of people don't realize this, but the Inflation Reduction Act is not dead. I, again, wrote about this both in The Atlantic and my Substack, but the tax credits for corporations are largely still in place. Some of them have sunset dates. And I think that we could see a bipartisan effort with both Democrats and Republicans coming together to extend those tax credits and maybe tweak them. Because the reality is there are factories for solar panels and electric vehicles and batteries in a lot of districts across the country, about half of all of our House districts. And there are overwhelmingly in Republican-controlled districts. And so we've actually seen dozens of Republican members of Congress step up and defend these tax credits. And I think that there could be appetite to extend them, because the interesting thing is a lot of these clean energy tax credits were actually initially enacted under Republicans, under George H.W. Bush, under George W. Bush. And Trump is often willing to do things that benefit corporations, not as much everyday people. But this is a pay-to-play kind of corrupt administration. And it's possible that the clean energy industry will become more politically savvy and be able to start to rival the influence of the fossil fuel industry with Republicans.
0: Mm-hmm. So I want to pivot a little bit back to your new book, The Carbon Wave, which braids together these two stories, a high-risk twin pregnancy that you had and a NICU stay, alongside this legislative fight for the Clean Electricity Performance Program. This is a plan you and Sam Ricketts built to pay utilities for hitting 80% clean power by 2030. You were living these two things simultaneously, one of them very physical, very visceral, obviously, and the other years of work on the line. What were some of the parallels you found in experiencing these two big processes at the same time?
1: Yeah, I think that the creative process of bringing new life into the world or new ideas into the world, people often make those metaphors, right? They like say that you, you know, gave birth to a book or an idea, right? We have that idea in our culture. And I think it's true. And the other thing is that whether it's having a kid or, you know, coming up with an idea, you don't do it alone. Mm. We sometimes have this idea that like, oh, you're the only one that's pregnant or something like that. But, you know, you're doing it within a community of people. And certainly for my pregnancy, which was so high risk, my babies would not have lived without doctors and nurses and respiratory therapists and a whole team. One of my daughters was in the NICU for 75 days. Mm. And similarly with the climate policy, it's not a lone wolf hero story here. It is about really thousands of people working together to try to create change. And sometimes people are pulling in opposite directions or they're in conflict. But it is a symphony. It's not a solo performance. So I really found that that was true. And for whatever reason, it was also the case that there were times when my pregnancy was not going well and the policy work seemed to be going well, and other times when it reversed. And so that roller coaster that I lived really is the story of the book. And although it's only been out for really a week now, I'm getting emails and messages from people who are binge reading the book because it's really a thriller, right? And the story of what I was going through, the story of what the law was going through, it's very dramatic. And so I wanted to make climate policy feel fun and accessible and interesting and exciting for people, because I think if we have too small of an audience for our work, we're never going to build a big enough movement to really be able to change all of the fossil fuel energy infrastructure. So hopefully I was able to do that. And certainly the readers who have been reaching out to me seem to really be resonating with both the personal and the political parts of the story.
0: I love the description of it being a thriller. Partly because I think this is true sometimes going into something, a movie, a book that you're going to experience, even when you know the outcome in advance, it doesn't make the storytelling less powerful because you want to know all the ways it gets there, right? You said it's a symphony. And I think that's such a powerful word to use here because it is so clear in reading this, just the vast armies of people who are working on this policy over the really long term. So yeah, I guess assessing the success of it at this point, when you look back, do you think that we're ready for another iteration of that kind of process?
1: Well, we have to be. Anybody, again, who has lived on planet Earth in recent months and watched the hottest June, the hottest July, the worst El Nino, these horrific records that we just keep breaking month after month, knows that, or, you know, seeing the UN report that we're going to pass 1.5 degrees, the time is now. We don't have a lot of time left on the clock to deal with this problem. And the longer we delay, the more lives will be lost on this planet. And so the stakes are really high. And as much as the El Nino is going to be a really horrific global experience, I think it is hitting at a time when we're about to have a Democratic primary, just like we had in, you know, 2018, when that's when the Green New Deal showed up. And so I think even if we are saying in the political sphere, oh, we're not going to talk about climate change, it's a loser, all that stuff, the climate itself is coming with its opinion, and its opinion is that you better talk about this because it's a pretty big problem. So I feel like that is going to change the conversation in a really big way, because I just think the effects are going to be very extreme. We've never seen an El Nino like this, is what all the climate scientists are saying, and that phenomenon has effects all across the world in really different ways. Drought, flooding, sea level rise, crop failures. It's going to be quite intense. So yeah, I feel like the Democratic presidential primary is very parallel to 2018 when the Green New Deal came up, and it provides an opportunity to get climate change back on the agenda in American politics. Mm-hmm. And, you know, we better be ready to do it again because there's still more work to do.
0: Yes. In the book, you write that the critics narrowed the movement by disparaging anyone who didn't share their tactics. And I'm wondering how you see that now, given that there have been some similar fights playing out in the primary season.
1: Yeah, any movement is always full of a lot of different ideas and voices. And sometimes people are trying to go in the same direction as you. They want a climate policy outcome, but they might have different ideas about how to get there. And that can lead to tension. Other times people aren't actually going in the same direction as you. They, for example, want power or attention, or they have other goals. And that took me a while to understand that, you know, not everybody has the same goal that I do. And I tend to say, when we have the same mission, when we're all trying to get this climate policy over the finish line, and we have different ideas about tactics or how a policy should be designed, that's okay. Like, we're all driving in the same direction and we can have different theories and no one has a crystal ball. There can be a real arrogance of my way is the correct way, mm-hmm. you know, in movement spaces, for example. And so I try to respect the symphony idea that everybody's playing a different instrument. And if I'm not the clarinet player, who am I to go tell the clarinet player how to do that, you know? But I also think we have to recognize that there are also forces who are not moving in the same direction as us, including the fossil fuel industry, which we know spends enormous amounts of money trying to change the conversation. So, for example, in the book, I tell a story near the end where there was a climate bill on the table and the movement was having conflict about, you know, this is like July 2022 when the bill reappears with Manchin and Schumer, and Manchin has put some poison pills in the bill. And the climate movement is having an internal conflict over whether or not this is the right bill and should be supported. But the fossil fuel industry, meanwhile, is running dark money campaigns and astroturfing groups, meaning fake grassroots groups, not real groups, that is targeting specific progressive House members and saying this is not a progressive bill and, you know, it doesn't do enough on environmental justice. And that's not an environmental justice organization saying it. It's literally a fake campaign from the fossil fuel industry. So we need to be aware that there are people who do not share our mission and goals and outcome, and they can pretend to be part of our movements too and create chaos and disagreement. So I tried to tell some of those stories in the book and what I lived through so that other people who go on this quest, whether it's to electrify their own neighborhood school or, you know, pass a law at their city council or change a state law, they're going to come across some of this drama and conflict, and some of it will be in good faith and some of it will be in bad faith. And I just want people to know that that's part of the work too, mm-hmm. you know, that it's not a personal thing that has only happened to them, that it's part of the challenge of, you know, changing policy.
0: Right. And it's sort of this double-edged sword where, as you've said, I mean, you, to be successful, you must work with other people. Mm-hmm. And, you know, by extension, it's not all on your shoulders. It's sort of good and bad. You want to work together and that yes. can slow you down, but it can also mean you actually accomplish the end goal.
1: Yes, you cannot do this work alone. The whole metaphor of the carbon wave is in contrast to the carbon footprint. So the carbon footprint is about an individual, you know, counting up how many tons they have and making individual choices to try to reduce their pollution. The carbon wave is about groups of people working together to try to change the structure of our fossil fuel-based energy system to move it towards clean electricity and electrification. And you can't do that by yourself. And I will say, though, it's not all conflict. The other part of this story is the deep love and admiration and friendship that I built with the people that I worked alongside, even when we disagreed sometimes. You know, I tell the story of Adrian Devaney, who was Schumer's lead negotiator on climate. I tell story of Sonia Agarwal, who worked in the White House. And these are people who I just admire so deeply and have such a close relationship with because we went on this epic quest together. And that can be replicated at all scales. You know, you can just find a really deep form of connection and friendship by doing this climate activist work. It isn't all drama. It's some of it's a lot of joy and connection.
0: So the book ends by tracing the dominoes from Alexandria Ocasio-Cortez's win in the 2018 midterms, all the way to the largest climate law in American history. And then you write, now we'll have to do it all over again. So if this November, let's say these midterm elections are the first domino, what would be the second? What should be the second?
1: Yeah. So for folks who don't remember, Representative Alexandria Ocasio-Cortez was first elected in 2018. And then just days after her election in the midterms, she was asked by the Sunrise Movement, a youth climate movement, to do a sit-in at Nancy Pelosi's office, which was probably not the most strategic thing for her to do. But she really came out of movements and believed she had run on a Green New Deal. And she told these Sunrise activists, hey, you need to ask for something at this action. Why don't we ask for a Green New Deal? And those images and that idea just ricocheted around the world and really changed the conversation, not just in the United States, but globally around, hey, let's envision a transformation that puts jobs first, that puts people first, that makes cleaner air and cleaner water and puts the benefits for people first. Mm. And then what happened was right after that, we had the Democratic presidential primary. So that's the next step in the process. We're going to have these midterms and see how they shake out. And then we're about to see who wants to be president. And that's going to be an opportunity again for groups and activists and experts to talk about what we need our next president and Congress to be doing on climate change.
0: Let's hope.
1: We can, yeah, hope springs eternal over here. And the thing that makes you hopeful is action. Mm. That's what really does make you feel hopeful.
0: That's right. Leah Stokes is Associate Professor of Environmental Politics at the University of California, Santa Barbara, and author of The Carbon Wave. Thank you so much for joining us again on Climate One.
1: Oh, it was so great to be here.
2: Coming up, there have been a lot of obituaries written for the Inflation Reduction Act after the Trump administration passed its own major bill. But they may have overstated the real outcome.
3: It took away the deployment incentives for wind and solar, but preserved the rest for geothermal and hydrogen, and for storage for geothermal, nuclear, hydrogen, and more.
2: That's up next when Climate One continues.

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1: Wildfires, heat waves, floods, tornadoes. 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I'm John Donvan. This week on Open to Debate, can humans adapt to climate change?
2: Today at 4 p.m. on MTPR. This is Climate One. I'm Arianna Brocious.
3: And I'm Kusha Navadar.
2: When Republicans passed the One Big Beautiful Bill Act, a lot of clean energy advocates called it the death of the Inflation Reduction Act. That's because in addition to the major tax cuts and significant cuts to social programs like food stamps and Medicaid, the Republican law targeted many of the climate programs put in place by the Biden administration.
3: But when Lily Bermel looked into what has happened since the act passed, she found evidence that things weren't quite so bad for clean energy. Bermel is a visiting fellow at the Columbia Center on Global Energy Policy, and her July report is called Glass Half Full.
2: The report compares the emissions reductions we would have expected under Biden-era policy to the ones we're actually on track for now.
3: And her answer is not the one most people expected. In the power sector, roughly three quarters of the clean energy capacity is still getting built. Two thirds of the emissions cuts are still happening.
2: I asked Bermel to walk us through her findings.
4: I know that while clean energy is not always the cheapest, it is very cost competitive, resilient, and more than 90% of what we add to our grid every year. And so I was really curious how much will actually be preserved going forward. So what I did was use Energy Innovation's public modeling in my own calculations to answer that question. How much of the Biden-era climate progress in the power sector will be preserved over the coming decade? I compared the current policy environment, as defined by the One Big Beautiful Bill Act without any power plant regulations, to the prior policy environment, as defined by the IRA with all of those regulations.
2: So the main takeaway that I got from your report is that the solar and wind tax credits weren't as necessary or powerful as we might have thought. And yet a lot of the other incentives and tax credits that have remained are still going to have a lot of impact. If we're talking about what things are preserved, what are the ones we're talking about?
4: Sure. So policy-wise, the One Big Beautiful Bill Act took away most of the grant programs and a lot of the loan programs as well, but preserving the big loan programs office. In terms of the clean energy tax credits, it took away the deployment incentives for wind and solar, but preserved the rest for storage, for geothermal, nuclear, hydrogen, and more. And so in some ways, the majority of the IRA tax credits were preserved and a lot of the other things on the side were removed, with wind and solar kind of taking the brunt of Republicans' efforts to dismantle the IRA. Separately from that, the Trump administration has dismantled the Environmental Protection Agency's power plant regulations. And so we have both these clean energy incentives and we have power plant regulations, which are a carrot and a stick affecting different parts of the power sector. While I didn't do specific policy attribution analysis in my study, it is really reasonable to think that the clean energy tax credits incentivize clean energy deployment, while power plant regulations impact fossil fuels and how much they are used and how much capacity exists there.
2: And so one of your findings is the continued dominance and prevalence of fossil fuels in our power grid, even as we're adding more renewables, maybe at a slower speed than we had hoped or that was kind of predicted under Biden's original plan. But the Trump administration has been extremely supportive of these fossil fuel technologies, of fossil fuels in general, and we have seen a continued use and in some cases expansion of those, right? Generating power.
4: Yes, that's right. I knew we have a lot of fossil fuels in our system, but I was quite surprised to see that despite a lot of policies changing, that quantity of fossil capacity is relatively stable. And that's because fossil fuels are really flexible. They can ramp up and down. They can be used more or less depending on what else is on the grid. And so even in the IRA scenario where we have more clean energy on the grid, that fossil capacity actually sticks around. And when we're phasing out coal super, super fast under the Biden power plant regulations, the irony is that we needed more gas capacity to fill in for how fast coal was phasing out because there was no other energy available to provide that reliability around the clock service that fossil fuels right now provide. One day clean energy can provide that, but right now fossil fuels is the main way to do that. So it was quite interesting to see that we actually don't build a ton more of new fossil capacity right now on net, and that under the IRA, it also would have stayed pretty prevalent.
2: Yeah, that is surprising. And before we get into some of the other findings, which are generally positive, I do want to not gloss over that there have been major rollbacks, as you touched on, under the Trump administration and that have been enacted, and they've been impactful. So leaving aside things in the transportation sector, which your report did not look at, even looking in the power sector, who has been most impacted by project cancellations, job losses, and other things that have resulted from the changes under the One Big Beautiful Bill Act?
4: Yes, you're exactly right that despite the glass half full takeaways, that the losses are very real and matter, and certainly take us off of our path of rapid climate progress. And so that takes place in the form of less clean energy on the grid, canceled projects, lost investment, lost jobs, and more. In particular, onshore wind takes the biggest beating from the change in policy over the last year. And what's interesting is that under the Biden administration, wind was actually already suffering. When I was working at MIT, we were tracking investment in all these clean energy technologies, and we were seeing the investment in wind drop quarter after quarter after quarter. And that's because it has a whole set of challenges that it faces that, interestingly, aren't finance related. It's that it's so dependent on transmission. There is only so much of it because it's so geography constrained. It's hard to build. It takes a really long time to build. It also doesn't benefit from price declines and innovation like we're still seeing with solar and batteries. So it was already a bit of a struggling industry. And then when the Trump administration came in and took away its tax credit, and of course, on top of that, has done plenty of other things to give the industry one heck of a hard time, we're seeing the amounts of new build from onshore wind take a beating and fall below that glass half full threshold.
2: Yeah, and that's one of the most interesting aspects, I think, of all of the findings you have here is the way that you've been able to kind of peel back layers of the impacts of different policies and what some of the other constraining factors are. So a lot of advocates, at least initially, really wanted to restore these wind and solar tax credits that the Trump administration eliminated. You found that doing so would only recover about 2.5 years worth of lost deployment. So what does that tell us about the other factors that are really affecting solar and wind deployment?
4: Sure. And on that finding, what I did was, for example, compare the amount of solar being deployed in the Biden policy environment, and I compared that to the Trump policy environment. And what I saw was that, say, in 2031, which is the first year when solar isn't benefiting from its IRA tax credit, we would have seen 333 gigawatts of solar deployed. And under today's policy environment, what's on the books, we would see that same volume just 2.5 years later. And for me, that represented a small lag between the scenarios rather than the massive fall behind that I think some were expecting. So if the IRA really took an approach to helping clean energy be cheap and incentivizing the demand, the usage of clean energy, what that did was help us realize how hard it is to actually build that clean energy fast enough to meet the demands that now exist and that the policies were incentivizing. And so what that looks like is that it takes a really, really long time to build projects here in America. On average, it's like 5 to 7 years per clean energy project. And that's frankly far too slow and far too long. In addition, clean energy needs to be able to connect to the grid. You have to bring energy from a solar Oklahoma all the way to a city center. And with that, you need transmission lines. And simply, our grid is not large enough, sturdy enough to do that. And we're not building transmission lines fast enough to support that growth either.
2: So a huge wild card right now is surging electricity demand, partly driven by data centers and AI. And you flag this worrying trend of behind the meter gas, where plants are built just to support a single data center. They're not connected to the grid. Why do we want to avoid that?
4: It's a very telling trend that right now data centers, who care the most about having power and as fast as possible, are getting that power by building off of the grid and with gas. They're doing it because that's the fastest way to get power, and they're willing to pay for it, even if it's not the cheapest. And so what that tells us is that we need to do more to make building on the grid faster. That's where clean energy can compete and where you can get access to clean energy. Essentially, it's a better system for our grid, for companies, for the markets, for energy to be properly competing on the grid, so that the cheapest energy can always be used, and then so clean energy can have a fight in that as well.
2: So let's change gears a little bit. We've been talking about the report you put together. Now we're approaching the midterms. There's a lot of discussion around energy affordability and cost of living as a sort of central issue this cycle. Based on your read of the current environment, how do you expect energy to play heading into the midterms?
4: I think, as always, affordability issues are top of mind for Americans at all times. And it's important that policy and politics respects that and responds to that. I think it's valuable to be honest about how hard it is to meet those concerns. Ultimately, we don't want to sign ourselves up for promises that are really hard to keep. And while we should be doing everything that we can to prevent runaway prices, we have to be realistic with the tools that are available at hand. And instead, a way to address affordability concern in the energy or electricity sector is to provide cheap, abundant, clean energy.
2: For a clean energy developer navigating all this uncertainty, or a policymaker about to draft the next energy bill, what's the one thing you would like them to take from this report?
4: Oh, great question. This report has a lot of fun takeaways and hopefully inspirations for what should happen in the next era of climate policy. And for me, one of my biggest takeaways from this report is that solar and wind and batteries are a lot better off than we thought. And these other technologies that ultimately help us get off of fossil emissions still need a lot of help and a lot of support from the government to commercialize, to prove that they work at scale, and then to come down the cost curve so that they are competitive with everything else. So while, of course, nothing is binary or mutually exclusive, I think it's worth starting to shift our attention to that next set of technologies that need to hit the mainstream the way that we've so successfully done with wind and solar and batteries.
2: Lily Bermel is a visiting fellow at the Columbia Center on Global Energy Policy. Thank you for joining us on Climate One and sharing this report with us.
4: Awesome. Thank you so much for having me.
2: All right, that's the end of our show. But before we go, we have one more thing we want to share with you. Kusha?
3: 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We're doing an event with Grist. It's called You Good? Making New York City Green and Affordable. It's going to be a talk show all about how to live in this city affordably and climate consciously. We're talking to a bunch of cool folks. It's an interactive session. 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
6: I'm Dr. Anthony Lizerwitz, and this is Climate Connections. Carla Ramsdale thought she was ready to face a weather disaster. But after surviving Hurricane Helene and seeing how many people in her state of North Carolina were left without food and water, she changed her mind. Blocked roads, power outages, and structural damage prevented people from accessing food and water.
7: It caught a lot of us off guard. We prepared as we would have for many storms that come through our area, but maybe not to the extent that we should have. There's some real genuine fear that welled up in me that I prepared some, but did I prepare enough? And I think maybe I'd never been intentional enough about even knowing what that meant.
6: Ramsdale survived the storm unharmed, but has since made it her mission to help others be ready for these events. So she created a YouTube series called The Resilient Kitchen. In the videos, she explains what to stock up on in advance, how to cook on a camp stove, and how to filter water in an emergency. Ramsdale suggests people learn these skills and take steps to prepare for a disaster well before a storm hits.
7: That would really be my goal, is to just give some people a little bit of a breath to say, I've done some of the work I need to do. I know what the steps are beforehand, and hoping that just brings a lot of peace of mind for others in the path of a storm in the future.
6: Climate Connections is produced by the Yale Center for Environmental Communication. To learn more about climate change, visit climateconnections.org.

Good afternoon. This is Dimensions in Jazz on listener-supported Montana Public Radio. I'm Tom Engelman, welcoming you to another couple of hours of a little music that I hope you'll enjoy. We'll start out with something by Sonny Rollins, Blue 7.

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1: Sonny Rollins on tenor sax, Tommy Flanagan on piano, Doug Watkins on bass, and Max Roach on drums. It was from Sonny's breakout album from 1956. Here's Dex, doing all right.

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1: This is John Floridis. 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This is new music blending ancient and modern sounds from the Mediterranean and beyond. The group features Josh on the oud along with Daisy Castro on violin, James Robbins on bass, and Jeremy Smith on percussion. These are all original songs, but the rhythms and the melodic lines may at one moment evoke Turkish, Greek, or Armenian traditions, and then just as naturally turn on a dime to reference Arab, Mizrahi, and Sephardic folk music, or make discreet nods to jazz, flamenco, or rock. New, exciting world fusion music from Brooklyn, New York. Baklava Express will be our guest on the next Musician's Spotlight, Tuesday at 7 after All Things Considered on Montana Public Radio.

The middle of that set, right after the break, was occupied by Wes Montgomery and Wynton Kelly. Omoro Neo Tem Vez, a Jobim tune from Smokin' in Seattle. After that, we just heard a Cole Porter song performed by Mel Torme along with Rob McConnell and the Boss Brass, and the set started out with the great Dexter Gordon on a Gershwin tune, I Was Doing All Right, featuring Dex on tenor sax, Freddie Hubbard on trumpet, Horace Harlan on piano, George Tucker on bass, Al Harewood on drums. I guess that's about it. Cedar Walton's up next with Bolivia from Eastern Rebellion.

Cedar Walton started out that set with his song Bolivia. This features Cedar Walton on piano, George Coleman on tenor saxophone, Sam Jones on bass, and Billy Higgins on drums. It is from the recording Eastern Rebellion, and that is also the name of the group formed in 1975 to promote traditional jazz and bebop during the fusion era. After that, Terry Thornton with Open Highway, the theme from the popular TV show from the 60s. And we just wrapped it all up with Phil Woods on Janice Ian's At 17 from the new Phil Woods album. Not so new anymore. It came out in 1976.

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The Christian McBride Big Band for Jimmy, Wes, and Oliver after the break. Down by the Riverside with Christian, Joey DeFrancesco, and Mark Whitfield commemorating Jimmy Smith, Wes Montgomery, and Oliver Nelson. After that, Dinah Washington, You Go to My Head, recorded live in Los Angeles in 1954 with Clifford Brown, Maynard Ferguson, Clark Terry, Herb Geller, Harold Land, Richie Powell, Keeter Betts, and Max Roach. And we started that set before the break with Roy Ayers and Ubiquity, Vibrations. I'm Tom Engelman, and this is Dimensions in Jazz from listener-supported Montana Public Radio.

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1: This is MTPR Artist-in-Residence Alan R. Scott. 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Whether it's Mozart's clarinet quintet, music by Tchaikovsky, Johann Hummel, Czerny, Scriabin, or a symphony by William Grant Still, Sibelius, or Gershwin's Piano Concerto in F, there truly is something for everyone here on Morning Classics. 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

We just heard Jug, a.k.a. Gene Ammons, on Jeru. This was a minor hit played in a minor key back in 1969. It featured Gene along with Junior Mance, Buster Williams, Frankie Jones, and I believe a couple others, I'm not quite sure. Before that, it was the chairman of the board, Frank Sinatra, Day In, Day Out, a Johnny Mercer tune, and we started off the set with Freddie Hubbard, True Colors. Freddie, along with James Spaulding, Bernie Maupin, Herbie Lewis, Weldon Irvine, Louis Hayes, Howard Johnson, and Queen Zawadi. You got all that? I hope so. I didn't. Let's see. I'm not sure what's coming up next, but we will find out soon enough.

I used to visit all the very gay places, those come what may places, where one relaxes on the axis of the wheel of life.

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I am Anna East, Executive Director of Chickadee Community Services. 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

0: Wildfires, heat waves, floods, tornadoes. We are living in an age where weather patterns are increasingly driven by a changing climate, and it's likely only to get worse. Can humans adapt?
1: For heat waves, for droughts, and for floods, we've become better and better at handling these problems.
2: If we have sufficient imagination about the challenges we face, there's going to be innovation and experimentation. We are not passive victims here.
0: Or is adaptation misguided, a fool's errand?
3: If we're not doing more mitigation, the odds that we're going to be able to adapt to those much higher temperature swings and extreme weather is going to be much, much lower.
4: There are the people who didn't adapt and their civilization was washed away. They're gone. You don't hear about those who didn't survive.
0: That's all coming up on Open to Debate right after the news. I'm John Donvan. Stay with us.
5: Live from NPR News in Washington, I'm Linda Kenyon. Officials in Texas say an ICE agent has shot and wounded a man in Austin. Austin City Council member Mike Siegel spoke to NPR from the scene of the shooting, which is just blocks from his home. He said he saw that the man's car had at least two bullet holes in the passenger side. Photos from the scene confirm that. At least one uninjured person in civilian clothes was put in handcuffs on the scene. Austin Mayor Kirk Watson says the person shot is in serious but stable condition. The office of New York City Mayor Zoran Mamdani says he will meet with President Trump tomorrow, one day before the president is scheduled to address the United Nations General Assembly. Steve Kastenbaum has more.
6: Mamdani's office says the meeting will take place at Gracie Mansion, the mayor's residence. While the two men are on opposite ends of the political spectrum, they have met twice before. On Saturday, the mayor said their talks so far have been productive.
7: We continue to have a conversation about how best to deliver for this city, and that is a conversation that has been done in person, it's been done over the phone, and it will continue so long as either of us have the ability to deliver for the city.
6: Despite their cordial meetings, President Trump has publicly criticized the Democratic Socialist mayor. Mamdani recently joined other mayors and governors who sued the White House over a policy that makes it harder to obtain green cards. For NPR News, I'm Steve Kastenbaum in New York.
5: Democrats and journalists are warning that President Trump's decision to ban CNN, MS Now, and Politico from the White House would limit freedom of the press. But the White House is defending the ban. As NPR's Lydia Calitri reports, the president announced the ban as he faced several setbacks this week.
8: After President Trump announced the ban on Friday, former President Barack Obama said it was unimaginable what the reaction would have been if he had done the same during his presidency.
9: You just can't come to the White House press briefings anymore, because you're giving the current president unfavorable coverage.
8: UN Ambassador Mike Waltz defended Trump's ban on Sunday, telling CNN,
10: "The president is absolutely within his rights to limit journalists to government facilities, particularly when, in his opinion, they're not behaving as good faith journalists."
8: White House Correspondents Association President Jackie Heinrich says that denying access to journalists violates the First Amendment. Lydia Calitri, NPR News, Washington.
5: Russia says Ukraine launched more than 1,000 drones overnight around the country at hundreds of targets in Moscow, including a major oil refinery and a residential building. At least three people were killed, dozens wounded. Ukraine's President Zelensky says the attack was aimed at oil and logistics facilities in order to put pressure on Russia's economy. You're listening to NPR News. A Trump administration proposal could strip protections for homeless children trying to access the nation's largest early education and child care program for low-income families, known as Head Start. NPR's Sequoia Carrillo has the story.
11: The new proposal would eliminate a rule that allows Head Start centers to set aside spots for homeless students and those in the foster care system. Right now, Head Start centers can reserve up to 3% of their slots for those families. Advocates worry the change will leave some of the most vulnerable children without services. Another change in the proposal would not allow families to simply declare they are homeless. They would need to prove it. The administration says the move to take 133 pages of guidelines and reduce it to only a handful is meant to reduce administrative burden on centers. Sequoia Carrillo, NPR News.
5: China and the U.S. are divided on many things, but fast food seems to be tying the two nations together. American restaurant and beverage chains are rapidly expanding in China, while major Chinese fast food chains are expanding their presence in the U.S. KFC already has 3.5 times the number of China locations than does in the U.S. Popeyes and Five Guys are increasing their locations as well. Chinese fast food giant Mixiu has opened 3 stores in the U.S. and is planning dozens more. The market research company Aperture China calls this bilateral trade in burgers and bubble tea gastro-diplomacy and comes ahead of the visit of Chinese President Xi Jinping to the U.S. I'm Linda Kenyon, NPR News in Washington.
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0: This is Open to Debate. I'm John Donvan. This summer, we have seen heat domes scorching the United States, torrential downpours causing flash floods, and blazes in the forests of Canada that raged so out of control the smoke could be seen from space, polluting the air across the Midwest and eastern seaboard to dangerous levels. We are living already in a world changed by climate change. And it begs the question, should humans adapt to these changes in weather and environment? That's the crux of the debate we're revisiting today. Although it was argued in 2022, the question of where to put our focus on mitigation or adaptation remains a critical question. Let's get to it. In regard to the topic of climate change, a short parable on the words adapt and mitigate, with apologies to the author of The Three Little Pigs, whoever that might be. Because in that story, when the big bad wolf came for the smart pig was able to retreat to his house, which of course he had made of bricks, and he survives. He knew that the wolf was coming, and by going with bricks, he had adapted to the impact of what was at his door, which was a wolf huffing and puffing. So he survived by adapting. But what if the smart pig instead had focused more on the cause of the threat, and he had just gone outside and shot the damn wolf? Well, then he would have been mitigating the threat by directly addressing the cause. That would be mitigation. Both are important, clearly, and that is the choice that we are going to be debating tonight in this debate, whether we should be putting more of our effort into adapting to what's coming or more of our effort into mitigating the effects of what's coming. It's not all one or all the other, but where should we be putting more of the effort? What makes the most sense? What will be the trade-offs? So here's our question, yes or no, can humans adapt to climate change? Let's meet the people who are going to debate that question. On the team arguing that the answer is no, we start with Kaveh Madani, head of the research program at United Nations University and former deputy head of Iran's Department of Environment. He is appearing here, I want to say, in his personal capacity as a scientist and a university professor, not on behalf of the UN or any government. His partner also arguing no, Michelle Wooker, economic policy expert and founder, Gray Rhino and Company. Again, the question is, can humans adapt to climate change? Let's meet the team that says yes. First up, Matthew Kahn, Provost Professor of Economics and Spatial Sciences at the University of Southern California. And his partner, Bjorn Lomborg, President of Copenhagen Consensus Center and author of False Alarm, How Climate Change Panic Costs Us Trillions, Hurts the Poor, and Fails to Fix the Planet. Ladies and gentlemen, here they are, our 4 debaters ready to get started. So we are going to go in 3 rounds, and obviously we begin with round 1. And round 1 is comprised of opening statements by each debater in turn.
15: here up first to argue yes to the question that humans can adapt to climate change is Matthew Kahn. Ladies and gentlemen, Matthew Kahn.
2: Folks, good evening. It's great to be here. Climate change is a real concern. So why am I so optimistic about our future, despite the challenges we face? Climate scientists are making great progress right now, providing pinpoint predictions of the new risks we face, about the timing and the geography of extreme heat, fire risk, sea level rise, flooding, natural disaster risk. As an economist, I celebrate this Paul Revere effect. Paul Revere lived a long time ago. The climate scientists are the new Paul Revere, giving us this heads up about these new challenges we face. Folks, how do we respond to these new challenges we face? A fundamental idea from economics is that we're not passive victims. I hope there's some economists in the room tonight. I'm looking around. A few. I'm married to an economist. My son is training in economics, and I want to convey just a couple of ideas from economics, which is the root source of my optimism and why I ask you to vote in favor of the recommendation tonight. Economists reject the view that we are passive victims. We argue that we have strong incentives to adapt to the very real challenges we face. I've written two books, and I've worked on the subject of the microeconomics of adapting to climate change. I'm looking around. Did anyone read Climatopolis? Ooh, tough room. Did anyone read my 2021 Yale University Press Adapting to Climate Change book? Tough room. Well, all right. Folks, here is the Cliff Notes version of my book, my work. Three ideas I want you to take away. First, our collective imagination and ingenuity creates a thrust of entrepreneurship to help us to create the solutions we are going to need to adapt to this challenge. I believe that the world's entrepreneurs, and there's 7.5 billion of us on this planet, as we seek solutions, this demand creates supply of this sharp entrepreneurial push. Point number two, economic growth is essential for adaptation. We don't worry about Jeff Bezos or Elon Musk of how they'll adapt. We've seen Jeff Bezos take his rocket into outer space. He has rejected me as a passenger for reasons you now understand. For people in Bangladesh, for people in India, for poor people in the United States, we need them to grow richer so that they can protect themselves from the real threats we now face. A third reason I'm optimistic about our ability to adapt is government. Government plays an essential role, especially government which has economic growth behind it. We've learned from the Holland experience of how the Dutch have protected themselves from sea level rise with infrastructure which protected all of their people against these risks. So folks, why am I an optimist? I'm staring at the clock ticking down. I want to tell you about some of my graduate students at the University of Southern California. They are studying adaptation in rural Bangladesh and rural India, some of the poorest parts of the world. These individuals are not passive victims facing these challenges. These rice-growing farmers have several strategies to adapt. They can move to cities. They can switch from rice farming to shrimp farming. They can switch from rice to seeds that are more resilient. My students are studying the adaptation challenge as cautious optimists and are teaching me in their work. The future are young people working on these problems, and I'm betting on the young to help us to make the progress we need to make. So please vote yes on the initiative.
15: Thank you, Matthew Kahn. Thank you, Matthew. Thank you, Matthew Kahn. Our next debater will be arguing no in answer to the question, can humans adapt to climate change? That is Michelle Wooker. Ladies and gentlemen, Michelle Wooker.
3: Good evening. So everybody on this stage agrees on a lot of things, on the importance of ingenuity and creativity. I think deep down we are all optimists, otherwise we wouldn't be working on this. We agree that climate change is real. It's caused by humans, And sadly, we also agree that efforts to mitigate it, to reduce greenhouse gases over the years have been mother's rule. So why are we even arguing? It really, as we said, comes down to mitigation, if you excuse the wonk speak, basically reducing the greenhouse gases to prevent more need for adaptation, which, as you hear, is protecting ourselves from the effects of climate change. My work focuses on big, obvious, high-impact crises like climate change. They're the sorts of things that are right in front of us that we're talking about, that we know are happening. Picture a giant gray rhino charging right at you and giving you a choice of what to do. So my work has shown me, first of all, that humans are way worse than we'd like to think at both recognizing and acting on these gray rhinos. We've got cognitive biases and perverse incentives that are really messing us up. But I've also realized that we are not condemned to ignore these things like climate change. However, there are really two extremes of people and some in the middle. On the one end are the people who recognize it, who do what they can, who don't need to know exactly the details, but they know that something is urgent and they deal with it. The other ones say, well, it's not that serious. Oh, yeah, we can deal with it. Oh, it's somebody else's responsibility. And what I'd like you to consider tonight is sort of where you are on that spectrum. And of course, climate change is quite daunting. And I could cite studies until I'm blue in the face and you are all asleep. I'm not going to do that. Just going to say that some of the world's leading scholars and scientists have concluded that it's quite possible for us to come to a safe point, to reduce global warming to a point where we can feel confident we can survive with as little as 1% of GDP each year. Every year, we spend 7% of GDP to subsidize fossil fuels, the very things that are causing the problem. So taxpayers are paying for the subsidies, and then they're paying to clean them up. So that's not quite okay. But if we were just to switch those subsidies, those funds, and some of the financing that's right now going to dirty fuels to clean fuels, we could prompt one of the biggest economic and social transformations since the internet, since electricity, since the steam engine. Our colleagues and us both agree that we need to invest in research and development. We also need to invest in installation of clean tech to bring the rest of the world who doesn't have enough electricity onto the grid, but through cleaner ways. This will reduce poverty. It will help us to be healthier and cleaner and safer. Adaptation is just basically spending money to stay in place. So what I want you to go away with tonight is to think about, can we afford to risk that climate change won't be as bad as expected? Can we afford to count on humans adapting as much as we need it? I think you know the answer for me is no, and I'm hoping that you all will vote no to come to the same conclusion. Thank you very much.
15: Thank you, Michelle Wooker. So we are halfway through the opening round of this debate. We have four debaters, two teams of two, fighting it out over this question. Can humans adapt to climate change? I'm John Donvan. We'll be right back with more Open to Debate.
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0: Welcome back to Open to Debate. I'm John Donvan. Today's episode asks, can humans adapt to climate change? We're now in the middle of opening statements. Ladies and gentlemen, Bjørn Lomborg.
20: Thank you. The question in front of you is, can humans adapt to climate change? And the overwhelming answer is yes, because we've done so in many different ways before. We're very adaptive species. We live pretty much everywhere on the planet. We live in frigid Greenland and in hot, humid Singapore. We live where hurricanes hit or where floods strike. We live in the driest of deserts.

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1: Have gone down both for rich and for poor countries. Why? Because we adapt. But of course, my esteemed opponents are going to say, sure, maybe we could adapt, but it's going to get much worse in the future. No, that's not what the models show us. So take, for instance, hurricanes. We know hurricanes are going to be more ferocious because of global warming. That's absolutely true. But because we're also more resilient, because we're also richer, because we know how to deal with that much better, the models show that we will actually see less damage in percent of GDP by the end of the century because of hurricanes. Actually, it'd be about half. And we know this across a wide range of areas is actually true. So take, for instance, the UN estimated that by the end of the century, we will be much better off as a civilization. If you take the middle scenario, the middle of the road scenario, as they call it, the average person in the world will be 450% as rich as he or she is today. That's a fantastic achievement, but that's without climate change. So what will climate change do? Well, we know, because there's lots of people who spent a lot of time looking at this. And what they found was, if you take a look at the models that underpin Biden's climate administration's arguments, or if you take the only climate economist who has ever won the Nobel Prize in climate economics, they show us that, yes, climate change will mean we will be less well off. So instead of being 450% as rich by the end of the century, we will only be 434% as rich. That's a problem. But it's not the end of the world. Actually, it's still a much, much better world.
2: Thank you, Bjorn Lomborg. Thank you, Bjorn Lomborg. And our final debater will be answering no to the question, can humans adapt to climate change? Here is Kaveh Madani. Ladies and gentlemen, Kaveh Madani.
3: So I'm probably one of the very few people in the opposite camp of typical discussions that Bjorn gets into, who agrees with a lot of points he says. And that's costly for me and my community. But the reason for that is because I come from the developing world. When, with a lot of different perspectives based on experience, but when it comes to conclusions, my conclusion is different, because my field of study is different. I model complex systems. I use math to model the systems that involve humans and nature to advise policy, tell the decision makers what to do, how to deal with trade-offs, how to avoid the unintended consequences. The first thing I learn in complexity is that we don't know a lot of things. The uncertainty is huge. Not only we don't know a lot of things, but also we don't know that we don't know a lot of things. Now, how do you manage something that you don't know much about? We hear that people have been able to adapt. For a person coming from an area which is a little, maybe a few thousand years older than the United States or Europe, I tell you that there are civilizations that have gone away. We don't know about them. Historians and archaeologists find them one after another, and including some in Iran. There are the people who didn't adapt, who couldn't tolerate, who were not able to adapt to a long drought. And they went out, you know, their civilization was washed away. They're gone. You don't hear about those who didn't survive. This game, we can in this game talk about the narratives that we like. The reason that we don't have a common narrative today is complexity. In a complex system, no one knows exactly what is going on. So now I can pick and choose the narratives I like, and 180 degrees are different from what we hear from our opponents, or say the things they say. The reason that both sides might be correct is because we don't know what's happening. Within complex systems, what we need to do is to manage and navigate through complexity. Tonight is the night of managing uncertainty while valuing ethics. This is a decision which is

0: related to ethics. This is a decision related to your social system and value system. We can argue that if all those people who got contracted COVID had died, not much could have happened to our GDP. Still, we could make improvements, right? And quality of life is better right now. Social distancing, masks, staying at home, they were all mitigation measures that could have not been needed. We would have eventually adopted, we would have eventually discovered the vaccine, and the life is better today than what it was before. But if you go back in time, would you make a decision of no mitigation and all going all for adaptation? That's a question of ethics. So people die, yes. Old people would have died from COVID. They had lived a happy life, so it doesn't matter much. What you don't hear is how this statistics is different across nations. Who would suffer the most from the decisions that we are making here as the rich? I come from a place where people don't even have the bandwidth to talk and think about a lot of things that we are talking about today. So if you're responsible, you should say mitigation is also needed. And the answer is no.
1: Thank you, Kaveh Madani. And that concludes round one of this debate, where the question being debated is, can humans adapt to climate change? I want to go to the side arguing first in support of the motion and go to you, Matthew Kahn. When you said we are not passive and you believe that humans are capable of being active and smart about adaptation and doing that well, why is that not also just as true of mitigation?
2: So the difference between adaptation and mitigation is a free rider issue. The United States right now has not passed a carbon tax. I don't know if it would pass in the room. So a distinction needs to be made to mitigate carbon. The world.
1: Can you just for people who are not familiar with the concept of carbon tax, take 15 seconds on that?
2: Higher gas taxes. How many folks vote in favor of that? So I can't. Well, mitigation would be for the whole world to agree to raise the price of gasoline by $2 a gallon. That would be a carbon tax. That would accelerate the electric vehicle push. I have worked for 25 years now on climate change adaptation because I'm so worried that the world has not solved the free rider issue that everyone hopes that everyone else will mitigate. In contrast with adaptation, to protect our families, to protect our loved ones, we have incentives to be proactive in seeking solutions to heat, fire risk, flood risk. For any of the plagues that can be named by climate scientists, we have strong incentives to seek solutions, and that creates a market incentive, the invisible hand focused on adaptation.
0: There are lots of scientists who say different things. It's because the uncertainty is huge. The gentleman sitting next to Bjorn has done a study published in 2021. I was asked to review an earlier version of it by one of your co-authors. Tell us how much is the loss of GDP by the end of the century without mitigation and with mitigation.
2: So Kaveh's right that I don't love predicting out to the year 2100, but our estimates are in line with what Bjorn presented, that we predict that at the end of the century, world GNP would be 6% lower than it would have been. And so think of yourself, if you weighed 6% less, are you feeling thin? I'm grateful that you read the paper, but I viewed it it's rare. It's in line with what Bjorn presented a couple of minutes ago.
1: Matthew, you are so grateful for every word of yours ever read by anybody. Very charming, actually.
0: Matt, correct me if I'm wrong, but if their mitigation policies are implemented, then what is the loss?
2: So I like your point, but there would be costs incurred for achieving that benefit. So we have to do cost benefit analysis.
0: So what was the number
2: analysis
0: you said in the paper? 1%. So if you stand by the Paris Agreement, and Matt is the first author of that paper, it's 1%. If you add variability within nations, the cost, the GDP loss would be 13%. Read that paper, please. So 13% of loss. That's not my point that if you're right or Nordhaus is right. It's we are all wrong because models are wrong. Model depends on our assumptions. What we don't tell you is our assumptions. And we make all these assumptions. Tell me one model in the world that has projected the future of COVID-19 crisis correctly. Just one model. All of those models were wrong, but they were useful because they created a sense of urgency to convince the political leaders to take action. People were dying in China, Italy, in Iran. Still, we were dismissing it in the United States, saying that this is like a flu. This is a third world problem. This is a mismanagement problem. When it hit us, when people started dying here, then we took action. Now, you want to gamble with the future?
1: Let me do it. Let me let Bjorn get into the conversation here. And Bjorn, I'm not sure if you want to take this directly from where Kaveh left it, but I'm interested in the point he made in his opening, which I think he was just now actually fundamentally referring back to, that systems are so complex that your optimism about adaptability, it reflects a naivete about just how bad things could get because we just don't know.
3: Yeah, and I'm also a little surprised about that we want to use our ability to do good policy in COVID as a way to showcase how we should be doing it in this. I think we all agree that I think most governments came out really badly in pretty much all of this. I don't think modeling came out particularly good. But, and this is very important, what really mattered in both COVID and in what we're going to do with climate is how resilient we are as societies. So what we found, for instance, for COVID was that it really mattered that we trust each other, that we have good information systems, that we have good understanding of what are the health parameters that we need and that we can get that implemented. What that really tells us is it's again about adaptation. And that goes to your question and really.
1: Wait. I just want to say I'd love Michelle to get into the conversation. Sure. If you want this opening, Michelle, to jump in, or you can yield to Kaveh.
4: Absolutely. Well, this really is about decision making and action under uncertainty. I mean, if you see smoke coming out of a house, you don't know if it's going to burn down the whole building or the temperature or all these other little details, but you know that you shouldn't run into the house unless you're a fireman with a fire hose. And there's so many situations where we've got enough of a warning that we know we need to act. And as humans, we tend to either be overconfident about our ability to handle something, or if it's so big and overwhelming, we just say, okay, well, someone else can deal with it. Let's just think about something else. These are biases that every day get in the way of dealing with things. And no, we don't know what's going to happen. But what I'm pretty sure of is that if we want adaptation to work, we need to be doing a heck of a lot more mitigation right now. Because if we're not doing more mitigation, the odds that we're going to be able to adapt to those much higher temperature swings and extreme weather is going to be much, much lower.
1: Does the example that Bjorn cited of the Dutch, of the Netherlands, having figured out how to keep the sea back as a community, does that not blow you away as an example of adaptation that's an amazing scale against a very, very serious challenge and helps make his point that we can be really, really, really good at it when necessary?
4: Well, you know, I've used that example quite a bit in talking about gray rhino threats from weather. But I've also read recently that some of those systems that were built are now being revisited because they're not sure that the something that was built for a, you know, 1,000-year storm is actually going to be every 1,000-year storm. So storms are getting stronger and stronger and stronger. So yes, we need to be doing some of that adaptation, but if the temperatures rise as much as the world's leading scientists think they are, then Netherlands is going to have to, you know, go back and redo its system.
2: But John, can I jump in?
1: Yeah, please do, Matthew.
2: So no piece of capital, including this building, lasts forever. We're always rebuilding housing, roads. Our knowledge increases every day. There are so many educated people in the world. The world's more and more people are becoming educated in the developing world. If we have sufficient imagination about the challenges we face, including what Michelle just outlined, there's going to be innovation and experimentation. We are not passive victims here. The our opponents are trying to shift the debate to what's the optimal carbon tax. I don't think that's what we're discussing
4: tonight. You're putting words in our mouth.
0: No.
4: We did not say that at all. You can't do that. That's cheating.
2: So Kaveh, in discussing my paper, talked about what is the trade-off of reducing greenhouse gas emissions, of what are the benefits and costs, and said that it passes a cost-benefit test. To an economist, that's an equivalent of what is the right carbon tax here.
0: You know, I try to say that your narrative, scientific paper, is in contrast with
2: it's saying
0: exactly 13.
2: Aligned
0: what was
2: yours.
0: The number you said, Bjorn? GDP loss by the end of the century.
3: 4%.
0: 4%. And you have said in your paper 13%. That's a big number to me that I did my postdoc in economics. But
2: that's not an existential loss.
0: Did I use that word?
2: You've emphasized that it is. What we're debating tonight is, can we adapt to climate change?
0: My point
2: and here, whether GNP, so Bjorn, what are the numbers at the end of the century?
3: 450% and 434%.
0: So my point here was that we have our all narratives because we run different models. Because of the complexity in the system and a lot of assumptions we are making, our narratives are not have okay. different values.
1: But wait, adaptation. Before you move on to that point, you've just made a really important point. I just want to know how it landed with your opponents. Is Kaveh right that different models can have dramatically different outcomes? And you got to go back to the model. You got to look at the assumptions. Should that be something that the audience builds into their understanding of how all of this research is done and how these conclusions are reached?
2: So in writing that paper, which Kaveh kindly cited, I actually disagreed with my co-authors of taking our historical findings from 1960 to the present and extrapolating out 80 years.
1: So he is right. The assumptions.
0: You're the first author of that paper.
2: So
0: first author.
2: No, economics is alphabetical. But John, what our study was up to is asking, when it's been hotter in the recent past, what has happened to economic growth? And Kaveh's right that economic growth is slower, but it's not negative. It's at the margins that Bjorn sketched. I was uncomfortable extrapolating out 82 years. FDR was our president roughly 82 years ago. Would he imagine the Tesla, Zoom, our night to night? And so the world changes because of innovation. And so I was very uncomfortable with that extrapolation out to the year 2100.
1: We'll be right back after a short break. This is Open to Debate. I'm John Donvan.
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1: Welcome back to Open to Debate. I'm John Donvan. We're in the discussion portion of our debate on this question: can humans adapt to climate change? Let's get back to it.
0: The problem is that none of us knows how to extrapolate and talk about something that the world, when we were on it, hasn't experienced. The human species have not experienced this. Now, another thing we don't talk about is how people can suffer differently. You're saying in Bangladesh, people adapt. I manage water in Iran. There are people who lose jobs and get unemployed and migrate to cities, and they don't have anything to do. Tell me who the Middle Eastern terrorists are. The farmers who lost jobs, lots of them.
1: You're saying owing to climate conditions?
0: No, I'm not saying so. I'm saying loss of jobs and unemployment can lead to this. It can be a simple drought that you're not prepared for.
1: All right, so Bjorn, your side did make an argument that people can move, people can change crops, can change seeds, and that migration's an option. And I think your opponents are really questioning the whole migration is an option. I mean, it's an exceedingly disruptive option, I think they're saying.
2: No.
3: And yes. I'm not arguing that this is about migration. I haven't even talked about migration. I'd be happy to do that. But I think I just want to come back to the point that I was making here, because you're being told a story. First of all, there's a lot of different conversations going on here. You're being told that climate change is bad, so you need to vote no to that we should do adaptation. What?
4: No, that's not what we said.
3: If you want adaptation. No,
4: that's
3: sorry. I've got to
4: say.
3: Yeah.
1: I've been here too. That's really not what they're saying. I really not.
3: Okay. Tell me what they're saying. I'm not sure.
4: Well, but I actually just wanted to go back to the Tesla.
3: No, please tell me what it is that you're saying.
0: What is the motion?
4: The motion is, can we adapt?
0: Without.
3: No, there's no what without. I'm sorry.
1: But we.
4: Just a minute. I just want to get a very important point. You mentioned Tesla. So you're talking about all these costs of mitigation. Well, Tesla is an example of mitigation, and all of these other innovations are things that are actually creating jobs, creating value. And so when you're calculating the cost benefit of mitigation or adaptation, you need to look at mitigation as investment, is something that's going to keep paying off into the future. And adaptation, you know, you put a bunch of riprap along the shores or whatever it is that you do. You know, there certainly is resilient infrastructure that I think is really fantastic, but a lot of adaptation is basically just scrambling to stay in place. And so the Tesla reference, I think, is really, really relevant to what we're talking about here.
1: Bjorn.
3: I didn't hear what you were actually saying. But no, Teslas, if you haven't noticed, we have to pay people about $10,000 across the world to buy these electric cars. Norway is leading the world because they're actually giving you so much money. They have money because they have oil. That they are paying. So there's a choice between buying a gasoline power car that cost what it would cost here in the U.S., or an electric car that basically is free. The argument was that we live in a very uncertain world where we don't know what's up and down. Things could be really bad, so we better do something about mitigation. And my point was, well, that happens to be true for all different investments, also in China and Russia and Ukraine and North Korea and all the other challenges that we're facing. But there's one thing that we know would actually work for all of these, that's adaptation. And that's why, and sorry, I'm just a stickler for words. I thought the question that we were talking about tonight was, can humans adapt to climate change? And the simple answer is, not only can we, but that is the way that we're going to safeguard ourselves. When our opponents are telling you, but it could get really bad, there is no point in saying that that doesn't mean we should make sure we adapt even more. That is the way that we make sure our kids and grandkids are safe. That's the way that we can make sure they're
1: and
3: safe.
1: I think they're saying that we may be in a situation where the situation becomes beyond adaptation. Am I correct? All right.
4: Exactly.
1: That a point would come where adaptation might not ever be enough.
3: And
1: that you're living in the house made of straw, so, and the wolf does blow
0: so
1: it down.
0: So the argument is that if you only count on our smartness and don't plan ahead, investing in the power to adapt, investing in education, innovation, and all of these are a mitigation measure. If you don't do these things, you cannot adapt. So in the future,
2: I agree.
0: So counting on this is, so can the humans adapt to climate change if there is no action today? That's the answer, no, and that's what we are defending. Otherwise, I mean, why would I come here and say, as a climate change person who is pushing for climate change adaptation and saying that we have to take action, we say we cannot adapt, so what? All our efforts are useless.
1: All right, we're going to go to audience questions now. I need you to really ask a question. I need it to be terse. I need it to be on point. I need it not to repeat material we've already covered. You're going to be great, right? And can
10: I'm
1: you
10: really
1: tell?
10: Psyched.
1: Can you tell us your first name or last name?
10: My name is Ed Cook. I'm a professor at the University of Richmond, and I teach decision-making under uncertainty, and you've talked about that. My question is, given that it's all very uncertain, how do we go about making a decision whether or not we're going to spend $1 trillion, $100 trillion, or $1 million trillion on this problem?
1: That is such a well-formed question. That's the model. Who would like to take it first? Either side.
4: I'm happy to.
1: Go for it.
4: Well, I think the biggest thing is, you know, what are you getting on your return for that investment? And I think you're going to get a lot bigger return on your investment in mitigation right now, because if it's something that's clean tech, it's going to clean the air, it's going to make energy and transport much less expensive. That's going to address some health problems from the reduction in particulate matter in the air. And then that's going to go on into the future. And that's going to make it more possible for people who want to adapt. Adaptation often just stops with what you do. And then the next time the sea levels rise further, then it doesn't work anymore. So I would look at the total return on your investment, and mitigation is it.
3: And Michelle is exactly right. Unfortunately, she's exactly wrong on the numbers. We know these numbers. Most of the stuff that you spend on mitigation will have very little impact far out into the future. So you're fundamentally saying, all right, let's spend an enormous amount of money. So, for instance, the Bank of America estimate that going net zero will cost us about $5 trillion a year. That's a lot of money. Of course, nobody's actually going to come up with that money. But $5 trillion a year, and yet the net benefits will only start towards the second part of the century. However, if you invest in adaptation, you can help people now. And especially, of course, when you worry about poor people, the question is, do you worry about helping poor people now, or do you worry about helping them ineffectively in 100 years when they're much richer? And the overwhelming estimate is that you should help them now with the things that they actually need, much of which is adaptation, but also many, many other things like not dying from tuberculosis and malaria and all these other things. So again, there is very good evidence, and I totally agree that we should look at what's the cost and the benefits, but it gives you a very different answer.
1: We have a question that came in on Slido from Jeremy. I'm not sure where you are out there, but I want to take your question. Do you support increased use of nuclear power in addition to renewables? If not, why not, in the light of dangers of climate change? I feel that that's a question more to your side. So
11: it's just because I'm Iranian?
1: No.
11: See, don't profile me. No,
4: well,
11: I get that question at the border every time I cross. But listen, this is a, this, you know, so I you know, I
1: and Michelle can join this question as well. Okay.
11: I told you that I have a lot in common with Bjorn when it comes to thinking. We have a lot of defective policies. We have a lot of biases. We reject a lot of things that we don't like or have a bad memory of, or we rush into making some big decisions. Now, when it comes to nuclear, at least our studies show that when you consider their different footprints, water footprint, carbon footprint, land footprint, and cost. And by the way, carbon should not be the only driver of making decisions. There are also other footprints to think about. Nuclear can be a promising source of energy. Now, this is a scary thing to say because of the history of nuclear and what we have seen so far in different parts of the world. So what we have seen so far is that nuclear energy can be abused in certain ways. You know, I think if you...
1: Yeah.
11: You know, and then the issue of waste and ethical responsibilities and so on. So when it comes to innovation and new technology and so on, there is a new generation of nuclear energy that at micro scale that is being promising. Still, we don't know
1: enough
11: about it.
1: Let me just take that to the other side.
3: So fundamentally, nuclear is not dangerous, but it is very costly. And so in most places, new third generation nuclear is not particularly a good idea. We see that in the UK and Finland, many other places have become incredibly expensive. But don't shut down existing nuclear power plants. You've just paid for them. You've already committed yourself to paying the decommissioning cost. When they're running, they're incredibly cheap. So it's very, very stupid to shut down like the U.S. and Germany has been doing. Please don't do that.
1: And that concludes round two of this debate, where our resolution is, can humans adapt to climate change? And that's the question we're asking. And here's where we are. We are about to hear brief closing statements from each debater. First up to argue the yes position, once again, Matthew Kahn.
2: Folks, thank you. I have had a great time, and I think that we've made a strong case tonight to our strong ability to make progress. We have empirical benchmarks of our progress in adapting to the challenge. I don't predict out to the year 2100. My co-authors wanted to, but I refuse to. I am very optimistic that we will make great progress relative to what we've achieved in the past. Two final ideas. How will California adapt to climate change? We will pinpoint where is the areas without fire risk and flood risk. We will upzone there. We will use insurance pricing to nudge people to higher ground where they will be safer. How will India adapt to climate change? Folks, urbanization and moving to cities such as Richmond, such as New Delhi, is a way to adapt because urbanization and education go hand in hand. Farmers face a challenge in adapting relative to urbanites. And so in thinking of your children's future, I am optimistic about my son's future because of human ingenuity. And so I ask you to support the proposal tonight. Thank you.
1: Thank you, Matthew Kahn. And here to argue for the last time on the no side, Michelle Wooker.
4: So do we notice climate change right now? I live in Chicago. I have a view of Lake Michigan from my office window. The lake actually laps up against my building. And at one point in the last several years, the lake was up 40 feet over the previous record. And I noticed this because when I moved there 8 years ago, I had an idiot puppy who would run around barking her full head off on the dog beach, which is now under 20-something odd feet of water. This is what you might call a first world problem. And it really is. And that's actually my point, is that as we were talking about, developing countries are most at risk from climate change. They are the ones who will benefit most from mitigation measures. And the mitigation measures in those countries, as they grow and need more energy, will yield a huge, huge benefit. The questions we're asking tonight are related to that. Are we okay with living in such a way that the rich countries can do what they need to adapt, but everyone else in the world can't? If you think that the ethical and practical answer to those questions is no, then I urge you to vote no on the resolution tonight. Thank you.
1: Thank you, Michelle Wooker. And one more word from the yes side, Bjorn Lomborg, ladies and gentlemen. Bjorn Lomborg.
3: Thank you. I feel like our opponents here are trying to sort of switch the conversation to say, do you want to be good people or do you want to vote yes? Right? They're basically trying to shame you into saying, no, you should vote no because we shouldn't adapt. We should spend lots and lots of money on cutting carbon emissions. Let's just think about that for a second. How successful have we been so far? Well, in a surprisingly underreported report from the UN just before COVID hit, the UN Environment Program estimated that the net impact of all climate policies since 2005 has been zero. They said they could not tell the difference between the world that we actually live in and the world that would not have cared about climate change since 2005. So my honored opponents are basically suggesting to you that you should skip what the question says and just vote no because it doesn't feel like we're doing the right thing. I would suggest to you humbly that you should answer the question and that we should do the smart stuff and that we should actually do the stuff that will not only help rich people, but that is also what poor people both can afford and will help them a lot more as they're poor. Thank you.
1: Thank you, Bjorn Lomborg. And our final statement will be arguing the no answer to the question. Here is Kaveh Madani.
11: So I think the two of us are here to say that mitigation is needed in addition to adaptation, and you cannot count on our smartness because we might get everything wrong. Now, if we are thinking that we don't know a lot, we become less arrogant and we try to understand what is going on. And as Bjorn is saying correctly, we have to come up with better ways of implementing policies and designing them. Current policies are a lot of them are defective. They might even have the unintended consequences that make things worse. But that doesn't mean that we should give up on mitigations because in the future we get smart and we will find the solution. And let me say this loudly, that climate change is only one of the byproducts of unsustainable development.
0: Only one of them. There are lots of other things that we need to address. And investing in poverty alleviation, and as a person coming from the developing world, and I understand this is very much needed, you know, investing in fixing this issue, improving health and so many other things. All of these are indeed mitigation measures to increase the capacity of those societies to adapt. So if you want to stick to ethics and think about the justice and think about all of the world, not we as in the people in this room, but as all the humans in this planet, on this planet, please vote no.
1: All right, that concludes round three, and that also concludes the argumentation section of this debate. And now it's time to learn which side has changed the most minds. So on the first vote, 61% of you said yes to the question, can humans adapt to climate change? 23% said no. 16% were undecided. On the second vote, the team that was arguing yes, their first vote was 61%. Their second vote was 50%, which I think tells you where this is going to go. The team on the other side arguing no, their first vote was 23%. Their second vote was 42%. So they pulled over 19 percentage points. So I want to say this, however, both sides always pull over people to their side. And our whole point in doing this is not saying who's right and who's not. We just want to hear the conversation and the argument, and we want to see how you all reacted to it. And we've heard you react to it, and we appreciate that. But more than that, we appreciate that the debaters got here and presented the best arguments that they could. It's clear this argument is not done. We're going to be hearing about it a lot more into the future, and maybe we hope to do some of that on this stage. To all four of you, thank you. To this audience, thank you. I'm John Donvan. We'll see you next time. Hi all, John Donvan speaking to you from that very future, or at least a few years into it, to give you a brief update on what has happened since the debate. A few short months after these arguments were made, President Biden passed his major legislation, the Inflation Reduction Act, which heavily invested in cutting emissions and gave hope that political will for mitigation efforts can materialize. However, since President Trump came back into office, not only did he step back from the international climate agenda by withdrawing from the Paris Climate Agreement for a second time, he has also rolled back many of the efforts made by Biden and expanded the subsidies and tax cuts for fossil fuels. So the debate on this question continues. And before we wrap, I want to invite you to join us at our Substack page to tell us your thoughts and feelings on this topic, climate change adaptation or mitigation. We'd love to hear from you. And thank you for tuning in. As a nonprofit, our work is made possible by listeners like you, by the Rosenkranz Foundation, and by supporters of Open to Debate. Robert Rosenkranz is our chairman. Our CEO is Leah Matthau. That is it for this week. I'm John Donvan. Join me next week for more Open to Debate.
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1: Adversaries of China, countries like Japan, Singapore, the Philippines, Taiwan, and Australia. And when we describe choke points, much as we've seen Iran, the Houthis work to try to weaponize geographic parts of the world where they are in a unique position because they have potentially some degree of control over geographic space, we have a concern that China will use its pre-positioning in digital infrastructure to disrupt the operations of those infrastructure in a period of crisis or conflict.
2: You also talk about certain deficiencies that the U.S. has that leaves it vulnerable if China decides to take advantage of them. What are some of these vulnerabilities and what can be done to address them?
1: We're a large country and we have thousands of water systems around the country. We have thousands of electricity systems around the country. Many were built in the last 30, 40, 50 years before the age of cyber warfare. So given the size of U.S. infrastructure, given the degree, as people call it, of tech debt, of old systems that really are hard to update, and given the fact that they're largely owned by private companies who until recently didn't have any obligations to maintain a set of cyber standards in terms of the security of those systems, that's a real vulnerability for the United States.
2: So tell me about how AI impacts this dynamic.
1: AI is a game changer. It's a dual-use technology. It's a game changer for attackers, but I think it's an even bigger game changer for defenders because AI can take a lot of information and help quickly analyze it. There's a massive amount of data coming off a network related to just the operations of a system. Think a national power system. And AI can help gather all of that information, identify what may be anomalous activity, unusual activity, which is often the first sign of malicious cyber activity on a network. And I actually believe it helps defenders even more than attackers, because attackers always had an edge. An attacker only needs to find, you know, one digital door in. A defender has to be watching every door and window. And in the age of AI, attackers can jiggle every doorknob continuously all the time. So as a result, what AI can do for defenders in terms of running on a network, gathering all the data, finding something that's anomalous, or analyzing old code to generate patches for that code is a game changer because it makes that work possible in a way that really wasn't when we only were able to do this through people's hard work and skill.
2: What should President Trump be communicating to Xi Jinping about this technological competition between Beijing and Washington?
1: You know, Washington and Beijing can try to agree on one area of shared risk, preventing AI models from offering actionable assistance in generating chemical or biological weapons. That is one area that potentially the countries could work together. In fact, you know, over the last number of years, one of the positive areas of U.S.-Chinese cooperation was in countering the spread of fentanyl. Much of the precursor chemicals are produced in China, and as you know, was really wreaking havoc in American cities. And the U.S. and Beijing, U.S. and China, worked together to put in place some controls, and it was a positive area of cooperation. So cooperation is possible when there are joint areas of interest, and I think that preventing AI models from offering that kind of assistance in generating chemical or biological weapons is in both countries' interest and could be a foundation for some kind of work together.
2: I wonder, within the U.S. government, what's the most misunderstood aspect of China's use of cutting-edge technology?
1: I think the big area of debate has been in the area of whether leadership means having the best models or whether leadership means the world running on a technology as its foundation. In the U.S., the approach has really been trying to ensure that U.S. models are always at the cutting edge. China, in contrast, has a playbook, which we've seen in other technologies, like 5G, of recognizing that good enough, lowest cost technology is what many countries and companies around the world will pick. Indeed, you know, when we look at Silicon Valley, we see a lot of companies, even in the United States, building on Chinese open source

0: models. So I think the biggest difference, to a point, is perhaps a recognition that we need both. It is important that the world reflect democratic ideals in the way the technology is applied, and because the technology has so much promise. So coming up with ways to help more companies around them and countries around the world build on American models, recognizing that cost is often the factor, should be a good part of the American strategy for AI. And I think that's one of the reasons that we've seen more U.S. companies start building open source models, because they recognize that for many countries and companies around the world, the appeal of open source in that it is much lower cost is real.
1: Ann Neuberger is a former U.S. Deputy National Security Advisor for Cyber and Emerging Technologies. Thank you so much for being with us.
0: Really a pleasure to be with you, Alyssa.
1: Where do zombies come from? Do they rise from the grave? Do they emerge from a pandemic of mind-controlling fungus? Maybe they're conjured by a malevolent demon. Well, it turns out the real origin of the zombie is the Caribbean.
2: Hollywood didn't have a lot of nuance when it came to depicting black religion and zombies.
3: And one of the voodoo people got into your house last night.
1: The word zombie was first brought to the U.S. by a white man who visited Haiti in the 19th century. And he returned telling mystical tales about the local religion, voodoo. And in the centuries since, the concept of the zombie has transformed. You might even say, taken on a life of its own. Maya Anik Bedward is the director of the new documentary tracing the history of voodoo, zombies, and how American pop culture has taken that word and run with it. It's called Black Zombie. Welcome.
4: Thank you so much for having me.
1: You're Afro-Caribbean and Canadian.
4: Mm-hmm.
1: Had you heard of the zombies' cultural connections before you started working on this film?
4: No, so that's really what brought me to wanting to make this film. My father's from Jamaica, and I always wanted to understand more about where our family came from, where our ancestors came from. As I got older, I started to learn that a lot of the record is actually in a lot of spiritual practices like voodoo, candomblé, obeah. But when I found out that the zombie was connected to voodoo, I didn't know that. And I was really shocked that I didn't know that. I realized it's just not widespread knowledge. And then the more I learned about what the zombie is in Haiti and how it was taken and brought to Hollywood, the more I realized how fascinating the story was and how important it was. And it really needed to be told.
1: One of the interesting details from the film for me was how zombies in the Haitian tradition have this link to the island's past history as a French slave colony. Can you tell that story?
4: In voodoo, one of the central ideas of the religion is that when you die, you actually, life doesn't end. There's this return that happens, this return to this mythical Africa where a person can finally reconnect with the ancestors and the spirits. And what happens if someone wishes ill will on you, they can turn you into a zombie. And so you don't actually return when you die. Instead, your spirit is enslaved and forced to be labor and toil for eternity. And so you don't have this reconnection that happens with where you came from. And I just thought this was actually such a powerful way to actually talk about the enduring legacy of slavery. I thought it was a great metaphor for that.
1: How are zombies depicted traditionally in Haiti?
4: So in Haiti, zombies are kind of these lifeless figures that are seen or allegedly seen in the distance toiling the sugar cane or doing other types of labor that they are enslaved to doing. And you yourself are afraid of being turned into one. Like the idea of someone taking your spirit and turning you into a zombie is what you're afraid of. So you don't want to lose your agency, and that's what you're afraid of. But you're not actually afraid of the zombie coming to attack you. That's not what they are at all. They're not monsters. They're actually victims.
1: And then when do zombies become part of American pop culture?
4: Definitely the turning point was when the U.S. occupied Haiti in the 1930s, and there were a lot of U.S. soldiers there and a lot of Americans who were writing stories about the culture. One writer named William Seabrook learned about the zombie, and he wrote a chapter in his book called The Magic Island.
5: Tonight we have as our guest a man who penetrated to the very innermost part of Haiti. Ladies and gentlemen, the distinguished lecturer and author, William Seabrook.
4: Which talked about the zombie, and it was that chapter that was later turned into the very first zombie film, White Zombies.
6: Zombie. Corpses taken from that grain. Or made to work. Sugar mill.
4: And he's the one who took the idea of the zombie and brought it to the United States.
1: Well, it's pretty remarkable just how different today's like modern pop culture zombie is from its Haitian roots. I mean, there's very little overlap, right? Like, why?
4: Yeah, I think, you know, what's interesting is in these early Hollywood films, like there still was this rooting of the zombie in Haiti or some unidentified Caribbean island. And so the early Hollywood zombie very much still was kind of taking from the idea of the Haitian zombie. But then in 1968, with George A. Romero's famous film, Night of the Living Dead.
7: The wave of murder which is sweeping the eastern third of the nation is being committed by creatures who feast upon the flesh of their victims.
4: He created these creatures that he actually never intended to call zombies, these flesh-eating creatures that were rising from the grave. Ever since then, this monster he created has become the zombie we know today.
1: Why do you think it matters that we know this backstory? I mean, do you think that we should be looking at film and television that use these tropes differently?
4: Well, I think what's interesting is that even though the zombie very much changed after Night of the Living Dead, a lot of those early zombie films and the representation of Haiti, the Caribbean, and Vodou were very racist. And those representations still exist in so much of the storytelling we see today, whether it's horror films or other type of films. The reason Vodou has become voodoo and has become very synonymous with black magic is from these early representations. And so I think it's important that we know this history and understand this is a complete fabrication, that this was always a very inaccurate portrayal of what is actually a very beautiful and important religion.
1: That was director Maya Anik Bedward. Her new documentary is called Black Zombie. Thank you so much for being here.
4: Oh, my pleasure.
1: You're listening to All Things Considered from NPR News. Can a podcast change your life? It did for reporter Anna Steinberg. She won the first NPR College Podcast Challenge 5 years ago. And as we kick off this year's challenge, we asked her to catch up with some other alums.
8: 5 years ago, as a freshman at Penn State University, Miriam Colvin became the other winner of NPR's first ever contest.
9: The underdog story is one that we're all very familiar with.
8: In her podcast, she dove into family lore about a fateful boxing match between her grandpa's friend and a teenage Muhammad Ali, or Cassius Clay, as he was known back then.
10: Who is this guy? I mean, my God, I'm not going to go back in there. He's going to kill me.
8: Today, Colvin still loves hearing her grandpa talk about his childhood shenanigans, climbing giant bridges, catching birds, or the time he met the love of his life at a pencil sharpener.
11: These stories remind me we need to be out living.
8: Colvin says making her podcast and winning the challenge inspired her to pursue a career in stand-up comedy and playwriting. Like Colvin, Bumi Omosore also made a podcast about her family. Omosore focused on the family lore she was missing out on, all because she couldn't speak her family's native language, Yoruba.
12: At best, it's like a dance that I've seen many times before, but never knew the steps to.
8: When she made the story as a senior at Duke University about a year ago, she couldn't even have simple conversations with her dad in Yoruba.
12: Let's see if a quick yes can keep me afloat.
13: Benny.
14: Okay.
8: Omosore won an honorable mention. Making her podcast, she realized that the only thing holding her back from learning Yoruba was her fear of feeling stupid.
13: That slight discomfort that had stopped me for so long, it kind of makes you wonder, okay, how many other things are we missing out on because we're not willing to be in that position as a learner?
8: So she went all in on learning, and her dad held her to it.
13: He will only answer the phone in Yoruba.
8: Her dad left her a voicemail the other day.
14: Hello, Bumi.
8: He said, hello, Bumi. Are you doing okay? If you hear this, call me back. And she's proud to say she understood the whole thing.
15: I wouldn't be working at Radiolab without winning the challenge.
8: Before she landed her dream job, Jo Strogatz was a student at Salt Institute for Documentary Studies in Maine when she made her grand prize-winning entry. She composed her own music and interviewed a friend of hers who is in his 60s and has never had a romantic partner.
15: So have you ever felt romance with somebody?
16: No, I have not. I have to say that my friendships are 100 times more important to me.
8: Making this podcast changed the way Strogatz thought about her own friends.
15: There's so much about friendships that can be romantic.
8: Like a friend coming over to water her plants or deliver soup. The day I spoke with her, she was getting ready to fly to Paris, the city of love, the very next day. She has a boyfriend, but instead of taking him, she was bringing along one of her best friends.
17: Hello from Paris.
18: Hi.
17: Hi.
18: Bonjour.
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8: For NPR News, I'm Anya Steinberg.
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24: I'm Linda Kenyon with these headlines. New York City Mayor Zoran Mondani's office says the mayor will host President Trump tomorrow at the mayor's official residence, Gracie Mansion. The president will be in New York to attend the UN General Assembly. China's President Xi Jinping will be at the White House on Thursday for an official state dinner. The visit comes amid President Trump's global tariffs and concerns about expansion of AI. And President Trump has shifted his focus as he continues to promote his triumphal arch in Washington, D.C. Amid legal challenges, the president now says the arch will be a top-grade military complex that will host drones, snipers, and ammunition. I'm Linda Kenyon, NPR News in Washington.

We're in Beijing at the National Center for the Performing Arts, an extraordinary venue of silver and glass that rises up from the heart of the city.